0: 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Ready to change your life? 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It's true. 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
1: And this is again from the book of Proverbs, Proverbs 23, verse 7. And it is a profound concept that your mind controls your life. Through the mind comes the thoughts that direct the things you do. And so how important it is to guard your mind. We're going to talk about this as we open our Bibles today and again on Monday and talk about the importance of your mental self, the importance of your mind and how you think. Friends, we're getting down to the very last couple of days of the month of August, which means I only have two more days, today and Monday, to tell you about this book that we have written that we want you to have. It will get into your mind. You will find you're getting wrapped up in these truths, because this book is called God's Heart for Israel. And in a day when the Jewish people and the nation of Israel are taking big hits from people all over the world, including from our own country, it's really important for us to know what the Bible says about God and Israel and us. What should our attitude be toward this nation? I know some people like to write this off and say, the Israel of the Bible is not the Israel of today. But in my estimation, that is nonsense, and it doesn't make any sense at all. Israel is God's nation. It has always been. It will continue to be. And the Bible says that God blesses those who bless Israel, and He curses those who curse Israel. History will demonstrate that God told the truth about that. I want to make sure we stay on the right side of God and the right side of Israel. I've written all about it in this book. It's over 100 pages, beautifully designed in a gift book, and it's yours for the asking when you send a gift of any size to Turning Point today. Thank you for your investment. And now let's begin this two-part message called You Are Not What You Think You Are, But What You Think You Are.
2: Ever have somebody come up to you when you look like you're in deep thought and say to you, what are you thinking about? Happens often between a husband and wife. Don asked me that once in a while. What are you thinking about? And while that is a casual question, it's a very important question, isn't it? What do you think? James Allen's been called a literary man of mystery, but little is known about him. He never achieved fame or fortune. He died at the age of 48, wrote 19 or 20 books, most of which nobody's ever heard of. Yet he wrote one book, one little tiny volume that was discovered after his death. It was the second book that he had ever written, and perhaps the one which he himself felt that it wasn't very good. And that little book that was discovered from the writings of James Allen has sold millions of copies. And it has influenced countless number of lives. Let me tell you a little bit about him. He was born in England. His father was grappling with a failing business and was almost bankrupt. He traveled to America searching for a new job, and instead he was waylaid, robbed, and murdered. And back in England, the family's ensuing financial crisis forced young James Allen to drop out of school at the age of 15 and get a job. He became a personal assistant in the world of British manufacturers, and he worked at that profession until 1902, and then at the age of 38, one day just walked in and he quit and walked away. James and his wife moved to a little coastal town in England, and he lived there for about 10 years before his early death. He kept a strict routine. Each morning he'd get up before dawn and hike to the top of the nearby hillside and spend an hour in meditation. Then he would return to his house and devote the morning to writing. And then in the afternoon, he would work in his garden or involve himself in his hobbies. As far as we know, James Allen was not a Christian. But one little book he wrote was based on a Bible verse from the book of Proverbs. And that small volume almost single-handedly gave rise to the self-improvement and positive thinking movement of the past 100 years. The book is entitled, As a Man Thinketh. And it's based on Proverbs chapter 23 and verse 7, which says, "For as he thinks in his heart, so is he." Say that with me out loud. "For as he thinks in his heart, so is he." The point of "as a man thinketh" is simple. Our thoughts are the most important thing about us. All that we achieve or fail to achieve is the direct result of the way we think. Our thoughts are like seeds that produce crops. James Allen wrote in his book, "Good thoughts and actions can never produce bad results, and bad thoughts and actions can never produce good results. And this is but saying that nothing can come from corn but corn, nothing from nettles but nettles. Men understand this law in the natural world, and they work with it, but few understand it in the moral world, though its operation is just as simple and undeviating." His point is that what we think is what we are, and our lives run in the direction of our thoughts. If we think angry thoughts, guess what? We'll be angry. If we think positive thoughts, we'll be positive. If we think negative thoughts, we'll be negative. The mind is like a garden, and we have to cultivate it, and we are responsible for the kind of seed that we drop into the furrows of our mind. To quote Allen again, "A person's mind may be likened to a garden which may be intelligently cultivated or allowed to run wild. But whether cultivated or neglected, it must and will bring forth fruit. If the useful seeds are not put into the garden, an abundance of useless seeds will fall upon it and will continue to produce their fruit." This is a particular application of the proverb that says in Galatians 6:7, "Whatsoever a man sows, that shall he also reap." Proverbs 23:7 teaches us that what we think is what we become. And while this is an important principle of the Word of God, I need to tell you, it's also been used to build the case for many unscriptural ideas. The positive mental attitude industry has used this verse in almost all of its literature. Maybe you've heard it something like this: "Whatever your mind can conceive and your heart can believe, you can achieve." Or maybe you've heard it this way: "Think your way to success." Many other such ideas. But this is not what the proverb is teaching. We do not have the power to think things into existence, no matter what anyone says. This view of thinking is ungodly humanism. But to understand that our thoughts are powerful is not humanistic at all. It is very, very biblical. The Bible teaches us that our thoughts are important and that we cannot change our lives unless we change our thoughts. What we do with our thinking determines what we become. We are not what we think we are, but what we think we are. An anonymous author explained this concept in these terms. He says, "Whatever you hold in your mind will tend to occur in your life. If you continue to believe as you have always believed, you will continue to act as you have always acted. And if you continue to act as you have always acted, you will continue to get what you have always gotten." If you want different results in your life or in your work, all you have to do is change your mind. Now, this is borne out a lot of times in Scripture, and I want to just use one illustration about a man whose story is told in the book of 1 Kings. We all know this man. His name is Elijah. If you were to chart the life of Elijah, the highest point on your chart would be his victory on Mount Carmel over the prophets of Baal, when he mocked the gods of the ungodly prophets. And then after he had won a tremendous victory and the fire of God came down and licked up his sacrifice, we're told that Elijah went and slew all the prophets of Baal. There could not have been a more wonderful, victorious moment against ungodliness than there was that night. Take it in the Old Testament context as you will. That was the mountaintop experience for Elijah. How many of you know that quite often after a mountaintop experience, you have one that's just exactly the opposite? The height of the mountain, sometimes says, often determines the depth of the valley. And the next time we look in on Elijah, he's gone from the mountaintop to the valley. In fact, the queen went to see Ahab, the king, and When King Ahab told Jezebel what Elijah had done to all her favorite clergymen, she was furious. And the Bible says she brought everything to power that she as a queen could bring, and she chased Elijah. And Elijah, in a moment's time, went from exhilaration to depression. In fact, I don't have time to take you to that scripture, but let me give you some expressions out of the dialogue that Elijah had with God. He's running from this woman, just one lone woman, after him. And he says he felt worthless. He said, I'm no better than my ancestors. He felt hopeless. He ran for his life. He felt isolated. I am the only prophet left, he said. And he was unable to cope. I've had enough. In fact, he actually told the Lord, if it's all right, just take my life. I'd like to die. This is a prophet who just came down off the mountain. And the Bible says that after God provided some food and rest for his embattled prophet, he restructured his thoughts and gave him some life. He showed himself to Elijah. The Bible says, the Lord is about to pass by. He filled his future with hope because God would accompany him, encouraged Elijah to go back the way he came. He revealed that he was not isolated as he thought he was. In fact, God gave him some statistics. He said, I still have 7,000 prophets in Israel who have not bowed the knee to Baal. Elijah, you're not alone. And he infused Elijah's life with meaning. He gave him a mission for him to accomplish. Now, Elijah thought his problem was Jezebel. But there will always be problems like Jezebel in our lives. The real challenge for Elijah wasn't Jezebel. The real problem for Elijah was what was going on between his ears, in his mind. It is surprising, is it not, as we look around, how much we can observe about this principle. And it's very surprising to look into the Bible and to see how much the Bible has to say about the power of our minds and our thoughts. And the more we learn about the complexity of our minds that God has given us, the more we can understand why it's a priority in Scripture. In my study, I found a description of the human mind. I just cannot tell you how awesome this is. The human brain's 12 to 14 billion cells are only a shadow of its complexity. For each cell sends out thousands of connecting tendrils so that a single cell may be connected with 10,000 neighboring cells, each of which is constantly exchanging data impulses. These 12 to 14 billion brain cells times 10,000 connectors make the human mind an unparalleled computer. The mind's activity has been compared to 1,000 switchboards, each big enough to serve New York City, all running at full speed as they receive and send questions and orders. Put another way, there is more electronic equivalent in one human brain than in all the radio and television stations of the entire world put together. The human brain does not miss a thing. It's capable of giving and receiving the subtlest input, from imagining a universe in which time bends to creating the polyphonic texture of a Bach fugue or transmitting and receiving a message from God, a feat that no computer could ever accomplish. I want to take you to several passages of the New Testament that outline the priorities of this incredible mind that God has given to each one of us, and especially to each of us who are followers of Christ. First of all, I want to talk to you about the priority of a devoted mind. In Matthew 22:37, in response to a question, Jesus said, "You shall love the Lord your God with all your heart, with all your soul, and with all your mind." Now, most of us have a pretty good idea of what it means to love the Lord our God with all of our heart and with all of our soul. But how do you love God with your mind? What does it mean to love God with your mind? It means, first of all, to understand that the mind is important. That's a good beginning place. And I say that because during my years as a pastor, I have run into many individuals who have denigrated the importance of the mind by saying that we need to be guided by the Spirit and not by the mind. They have even postulated that we are at our best when we put our minds into neutral and let our emotions and our spirits take control. And so we have come up with this term, mindless Christianity. which describes an anti-intellectualism in much of evangelicalism and the total abdication of the mind in much of emotional Christianity. The Bible does not give us that option. In fact, one of the general principles for all of us who follow Christ is that we're to do everything to the glory of God. 1 Corinthians 10:31 says, whether you eat or drink or whatever you do, do all to the glory of God. We evangelicals characteristically pit our heart against our head. And we opt for the heart as being more spiritual than the head. We are like the Tin Woodman in the wonderful Wizard of Oz, who chooses a heart rather than a head. If you know that wonderful story, you probably remember the dialogue that goes something like this. Why didn't you walk around the hole? Asked the Tin Woodman. Well, I didn't know enough, replied the Scarecrow. My head is stuffed with straw, you know, and that is why I'm going to Oz to ask him for some brains. Oh, I see, said the Tin Woodman, but after all, brains are not the best thing in the world. Have you any? Inquired the Scarecrow. No, he said, my head is quite empty. But once I had brains and a heart also, so having tried them both, I should rather have a heart. All the same, said the Scarecrow, I shall ask for brains instead of a heart, for a fool would not know what to do with a heart if he had one. I shall take the heart, said the Tin Woodman, for brains do not make one happy, and happiness is the best thing in the world. Many Christians have made the same choice as the Tin Woodman, exchanging their mind for their heart. And we know now how unbiblical such an exchange really is, for the Bible says we're to love the Lord our God with all our heart and with all of our soul and with all of our mind. This can only mean a determination to develop our thinking process to its fullest potential. We must learn how to love the Lord our God with all of our minds. But before we move on to the next thing, let me tell you about something I read from Benjamin Warfield, who was a great scholar who taught for 34 years at Princeton Seminary. He pleaded with his students never to exchange the mind for the heart or the heart for the mind. This is the greatest statement I've ever read about this controversy. He said, sometimes we hear it said that 10 minutes on your knees will give you a truer, deeper, more operative knowledge of God than 10 hours over your books. Why should you turn from God when you turn to your books, or feel that you must turn from your books in order to turn to God? Put your heart into your studies. Do not merely occupy your mind with them, but put your heart into them. They will bring you daily and hourly into the very presence of God. What a great instruction for students. The Bible says that when we study, we should put our heart into it. And when we worship, we should put our mind into it, that we should not play this game of the dichotomy which says it's the heart versus the mind. It's both. Listen again to the commandment. You shall love the Lord your God with all your heart and soul and mind. In other words, with all that you are, you're to love the Lord your God. That's the priority of a devoted mind. But then there's the priority of a dedicated mind. Did you ever read these verses from Philippians and Corinthians? Philippians 2:5, let this mind be in you, which was also in Christ Jesus. Or, who has known the mind of the Lord that he may instruct him, but we have the mind of Christ. To have the mind of Christ does not mean that we are infallible and we start playing God. To have the mind of Christ means to look at life through the Savior's point of view. Looking at life through his values and the desires in his mind. It means to think God's thoughts and not think as the world thinks. Now stop again and think with me about the power of your mind. The dizzying potential of the human mind reaches its apex in the possibility of possessing the mind of Christ through the ministry of the Holy Spirit. A possibility affirmed by Paul when he said, we have the mind of Christ. No computer will ever be able to think God's thoughts, nor will any device ever be able to know the heart of God or do his works, but the mystery which resides between our ears has this capacity. It was created for this very purpose, to have the mind of Christ, a dedicated mind. What about the third one, the priority of a disciplined mind? 1 Peter 1:13. Therefore, gird up the loins of your mind and be sober and rest your hope fully upon the grace that is to be brought to you at the revelation of Jesus Christ. And 2 Corinthians 10:5 puts it this way, casting down arguments and every high thing that exalts itself against the knowledge of God, bring every thought into captivity to the obedience of Christ. The disciplined mind. First of all, 1 Peter says we're to gird up the loins of our minds. When soldiers would go to war, they would take their long flowing robes and tuck their robes into the belt that went around them so that the robe wouldn't get in the way of their ability to move quickly in the battle. And Peter uses that to give us a picture of how we're to deal with our minds. It all is about focus. We're to get rid of the extraneous things, the things that get in our way, and focus our minds. Be proactive about the use of your mind. Don't be just kind of mindless, just letting whatever happen. But remember, the screen of your mind is totally under your control, and there are choices you can make. And the Bible says you're to bring every thought into captivity unto Christ. That seems like an unreasonable and impossible task. But let us not be discouraged by the fact that it is a goal that is very high, but let it motivate us to say that as much as it's possible for me, I'm going to have a controlling interest in what crosses my mind. I'm not going to feed my mind with things that will be destructive to me or will not be positive or beneficial to me. Oswald Chambers wrote, God will not make me think like Jesus. I have to do it by myself. I have to bring every thought into captivity to the obedience of Christ. Now, let me just stop for a moment and say, in this culture, when we are bombarded by so many impulses from so many different places, this is much more difficult than it's ever been in any culture in the history of the world. And it is not something that will happen naturally. It will take action on our part, discipline on our part. I don't know if you remember this. When I was growing up, this really dates me, but I remember when television kind of came along. My father was a pastor. My father was really concerned about TV, even though the one we had was so small, you had to be almost sitting right on top of it to see it, and it was all fuzzy. I remember that. Every time a commercial came on, especially if it was a beer commercial or a cigarette commercial, my father would get up and either turn the channel or turn the volume down. We didn't have remote controls back then. But as time went along and things got a little bit more relaxed, we who were the children, we became the remote controls. Dad would say, turn that off. Turn that off. Come on, turn it off. He didn't want that stuff going through our mind. He didn't want us to be impacted by the commercials that were on TV that he thought could be hurtful to us. Now, how many of you know we've come a long way from that? I mean, the commercials we got on TV right now are not fit for anybody to see, some of them, let alone children. I've always been impressed with my kids. We have them at our house a lot, and I never have talked to them about this, but they are so protective over what our grandchildren are allowed to watch on TV. And sometimes I'm watching a mystery or something and they'll come in and Don will say, you gotta turn that off. We don't want kids to be watching mysteries at their age. That's kind of a picture of how we have to function with our minds, isn't it? We have to decide, you know, obviously the internet is a real big problem today. You'd be better off not to have the internet than to be brought into some of the filth that is available on the internet. You'd be better off, if that's an issue with you, just to disconnect it and say, I don't need it.
1: And you know, this is really interesting to me that countries all over the world are now saying that their internet will not be available to children until the age of 16, one place to the age of 18. I can't think of anything that would do more good for the children of our world than for that to be true, because the vast majority of the things that are on the internet are not productive for kids or for anybody. And they get these kids wrapped up and subjected to all of this, and it's, well, I just think it's a good thing to step back and say, wait a minute, while there are good things that can happen through the internet, and we're grateful for those things, we need to be more disciplined in managing the things that are hurting our families and hurting our children. We'll have more about right thinking when we get together on Monday. In the meantime, have a good weekend. Be sure to get to church and be an encouragement to somebody over the weekend. I'm David Jeremiah. Thankful to have you with us. Have a good day.
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3: Joshua 1:8 says, "This book of the law shall not depart from your mouth. You shall meditate on it day and night and be careful to do according to all that is written in it, and in your way will be prosperous, and everything you do will have success."
4: This is Focus on the Family Minute with Russ Crossan, talking about how most people have the wrong idea of success and how they should actually define it.
3: So, Jim, I used to read that and think, Joshua 1:8, I'm going to have money. But read it more slowly. What's the Bible say? Love your wife as Christ loved the church, you're successful. Deuteronomy 8, train up your kids. It says, do according to what's written in here, and then you're successful. So true success has nothing to do with money. It has to do with doing what the Bible says, which is love my wife, train up my children the way they should go, work hardly for my employer, Colossians 3:23. And so we have bought the wrong definition of success, which has really exacerbated the problem of balance.
4: More from Russ Crossan on what true success is and what the Bible says about it at FamilyMinute.org.
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6: The Bible tells us that the tongue is capable of inflicting wounds that cut far deeper than any sword. And when those words aren't true, the pain can feel absolutely unbearable. Today on Insight for Living, Chuck Swindoll continues our journey through the book of Job, arriving at a moment when Job, already broken by unimaginable loss, must now defend himself against a torrent of false accusations. In Job chapters 20 and 21, Chuck draws four powerful principles straight from Job's response. Principles you'll want close at hand the next time someone's tongue turns against you.
7: Has a way of vindicating wrong. And I think Job turns to it when he answers Zophar. I don't think it's always appropriate that you just sit silently and get beat up by the tongue of liars. Job doesn't. I mean, you don't read, "Then Job answered, whatever." That's not there. You don't see that. Okay. No, Job answers him. Listen to what Job says. You got to admire, the guy's covered with boils. I mean, he's sick, he's fevered, he's swollen, he's hurting, he's grieved. He says to Zophar, look at these. Verse 2, listen carefully to my speech. So you listen for a change. I added that for a change, okay? That's just a little addition there. You listen. In fact, I like the way you put it. Let this be your way of consolation. Since words aren't, maybe silence will be. You listen. So listen up. Secondly, bear with me. That suggests patience. By the way, there it is again, by the way. People who spread lies against you aren't good listeners, and they aren't patient. And Job knows that. And he says, I want you to do something different. I want you to listen, and I want you to be patient as you reason your way through what I want to tell you. That I may speak, then after I have spoken, you may mock. Isn't that good? One of my sources said he called this a sarcastic imperative in the Hebrew. So that's a good way to put it. Go ahead and mock, but at least give me my day. Give me my moment in court. You listen and you patiently work this through and reason your way through this, and then you can mock on. As for me, is my complaint to man, or why should I not be impatient? And why should I not be impatient? Look at me and be astonished. There's the third command. Look at me. Listen, patiently bear with me, and look. Look in my eyes. Look at my face. In fact, look at how he says it. Put your hand over your mouth. Yeah, I think by now they're sort of lecturing into space. They're not wanting to look at him. Job says, you look at me. You say what you have to say to my face. Which false accusers don't do. They go around us. They go behind our back. They go to people who are weak and gullible and willing to listen to lies. And then they infect them with their verbal germs. And Job says, you've talked. Now listen. You reason with me. You look at me. You look at me. Now, what's Job going to say to him? He's going to answer all three points. Listen carefully. First, he's going to say, often the wicked do live long lives. Just because a person doesn't know God doesn't mean they die in their 20s. Or doesn't mean they go through some horrible suffering because they're wicked. And he gives examples of that. We'll get there. Second, he says, their pleasures are not always temporary. Listen, some who are lost get great jobs, earn a gob of dough, have multiple homes, and many women or many men have luxurious cars and sleep around and live wild and don't die till they're 90. I mean, their pleasures are not always temporary. So where do you get off saying that, Zophar? That's not true. And death comes to everybody, and it doesn't always fall hard on the wicked. Some die in a pretty good state of mind. Now, what follows is awful. But in life, the point is, in life, the things you're saying, Zophar, don't square with fact. So let me spit this out in a hurry here. Look at verse 7. Why do the wicked still live and continue on, also become very powerful? See, he's building his case. So far you say that the wicked don't live long. Well, how do you explain those that continue and become, in fact, powerful? And talk about their lifestyle. Look at that. He describes it. Their descendants are established with them in their sight. Their offspring before their eyes. Their houses are safe from fear. Neither is the rod of God on them. Look outside. Even the ox mates without fail, and cows calve, and they don't abort. They send forth their little ones like the flock. Their children skip about. They sing to the timbrel and the harp. They rejoice at the sound of the flute. They spend their days in prosperity. It doesn't look grim to me. In fact, you may wonder if they really don't know God. Don't doubt it. Verse 14, they say to God, depart from us. We do not even desire the knowledge of your ways. And I want you to know, Zophar, look at the end of verse 16. The counsel of the wicked is far from me. I'm not in that category. I'm sick. Nobody knows why I'm sick, but I'm sick. And it's a mystery, but I'm not wicked. And furthermore, the wicked don't necessarily die young. Just because there's God, they don't have God in their lives, doesn't mean that they go to an early grave. And now that we're on the second, where's proof that they suffer calamity? That they always suffer calamity? Verse 17, how often is the lamp of the wicked put out? How often does their calamity fall on them? See how he's reasoning? Does God apportion destruction in his anger? Are they a straw before the wind, or chaff which the storm carries away? This is poetry, you remember. You say God stores away a man's iniquity for his sons. Let God repay him so that he may know it. And verse 20, 2. Can anyone teach God knowledge in that he judged those on high? One dies in his full strength, being wholly at ease and satisfied. And he's not eaten up with disease. His sides are filled out with fat. Isn't that an interesting way to put it? The marrow of his bones is moist. And then, on the other hand, there are people who die who are bitter of soul and never taste anything good. Together, they lie down in the dust. Job is saying to Zophar, your argument doesn't hold water. There are examples on the other side. Let me show you a verse you may have never seen before. Look at Ecclesiastes 8:11. I learned this verse years ago, and it often comes to mind when I get to subjects like this. Ecclesiastes, Psalms, Proverbs, Ecclesiastes. It's a hard book to find. Just before Song of Solomon, just after Proverbs, okay? Ecclesiastes 8:11. Look at this verse. It's in the Old Testament. Okay, some of you are not right there yet. Take it. Because the sentence against an evil deed is not executed quickly. Look at that. Because the sentence against an evil deed is not executed quickly, therefore the hearts of the sons of men among them are given fully to do evil. Well, what does that mean? It means because every time a person does wrong, he's not judged or a victim of calamity. He decides, I can do that again. I can do more of that. Although a sinner, verse 12, does evil 100 times and may lengthen his life, still I know that it will be well for those who fear God, who fear him openly. I mean, here's a guy that does it 100 times, lengthens his life. We need to get out of our mind the stereotyped picture of the lost person. Some of the lost live better than many of us could imagine, and they die better than any of us could imagine. Because they're lost doesn't mean they're therefore in this life finished or in a calamitous journey. That comes after life. That comes in the ultimate. Our good news is about life beyond. It does not mean you believe in Christ and suddenly you're affluent or ipso facto, suddenly you've lost everything. We have it mixed up. We've got our theology sort of screwed up around our lifestyle or our preference or our prejudices, as if the wealthy can never be godly or the poor can never be wicked. That's Zophar's problem. I mean, look at you, Job. Look at the condition you're in. You obviously, you got sin in your life. You just haven't told us. Because the wicked live suffering. And Job says, oh, wait a minute. It's not true. There are times that the wicked live very prosperously. He describes it when he talks about death. Verse 30, for the wicked is reserved for the day of calamity. They will be led forth in the day of fury. That's the ultimate. Who will confront him with his actions? Who will repay him for what he has done? Now, watch the funeral service of the wicked. While he's carried to the grave, men will keep watch over his tomb. The clods of the valley will gently cover him. Moreover, all men will follow after him while countless ones go before him. Listen to the way Eugene Peterson paraphrases that. Have you ever asked world travelers how they see this? Have you not listened to their stories of evil men and women who got off scot-free, who never had to pay for their wickedness? Did anyone ever confront them with their crimes? Did they ever have to face the music? Not likely. They're given fancy funerals with all the trimmings, gently lowered into expensive graves, with everyone telling lies about how wonderful they were. You've seen it. So far, you've missed it with me. I'm not in that category. You've got it simplified to the point of being simplistic. Wicked or righteous, some die well healed, some die bitterly and in anguish. And look at his final summation of Zophar's counsel, verse 34. How then will you vainly comfort me? Your answers remain full of falsehood. See, that's saying it straight. And I'm suggesting that kind of truth needs to be said to people who are pouring falsehood in our heads. The word falsehood, by the way, in the Hebrew means treachery or fraud. Your answers remain full of treachery. They can't be counted on. It's not as you have falsely accused me of being. You need truth, and you're not hearing it, and you're not saying it. Now, you've so patiently sat through this. Well, most of you. You have sat patiently through this, and you have listened to Zophar, and you've listened to Job's answer. And I want to talk with you. I want to offer you four lingering principles you can live by when you're falsely accused. Okay? Now you're talking. Some of you are saying, where is that pen and paper? And that's good, because you will need this when, not if, but when people accuse you falsely of things. Here's some guidelines that I learned from Job. There are four. And following each principle is a little two-word suggestion. Okay, here's the first principle. Listen to what is being said, considering the character of the critic. Listen to what is being said, considering the character of the critic. And the two-word counsel on this, right after parenthesis, stay calm. You'll be tempted to jump in and rashly say things that you'll later regret. Stay calm. Listen. Listen to what is being said, considering the character of the critic. Stay calm. Second, respond with true facts, knowing the nature of your accuser. Respond with true facts, knowing the nature of your accuser. Frankly, it may be a former husband, former wife. It may be a former boss. It may be a former employee. Maybe a neighbor. Maybe a pastor. Doesn't matter who it is. The point is, if you are being accused, you need to have true facts. So my two-word counsel here is speak truth. Don't just react, or you'll come off just like the accuser. Speak truth. David prayed in Psalm 26, vindicate me, O Lord, according to my integrity. Abraham Lincoln was told that he needed to fire the postmaster general back in July. The letter he wrote was dated July 18, 1864. And so he writes Secretary Stanton this letter saying he's not going to do it because it's based on hearsay. And then he makes this statement, truth is generally the best vindication against slander. Isn't that good? Truth is generally the best vindication against slander. Stay with truth. Don't exaggerate it. Don't pad it. Don't hesitate. Respond with true facts, accurate information. Number three, use examples that represent reality and balance. Use examples that represent reality and balance. That's what Job did. Trusting your defense to the Lord. Use examples that represent reality and balance. Trusting your defense to the Lord. Parenthesis, lean hard. I understand. I have been accused of things. It has kept me awake. It has made my stomach churn. It has taken away my appetite. I have found myself at times thinking I'm not going to pay any attention to it, and that's all I can talk about. I'm not going to pay any attention to what's being written, and I memorize it. I'm not going to worry about it, and I pass it on to somebody else, what's being said. And I am not leaning hard. I need examples that represent reality and balance, and then I need to lean on God to see me through it. If truth is truth, and it is, then He will honor it, and ultimately truth will win out. Four, refuse to let the accusations discourage and derail you. Refuse to let the accusations discourage and derail you. Remembering they are nonsense and lies. They are nonsense and lies. Parenthesis, get tough. Remember that old line from the Revolutionary War? Trust in God, but keep your powder dry. I mean, you lock your door at night. You trust God, but

several years ago, he stood against the military regime there that was corrupt, which was also interwoven with the law enforcement, and he spoke on human rights abuse. And he spoke openly, and he exposed it. Listen to what happened. The local police took their revenge on him by arresting his teenage son, torturing him to death. Enraged, the townsfolk wanted to turn the boy's funeral into a huge protest march. The doctor father said, no, we'll do something else to protest. At the funeral, true story, the father displayed the son's body as he had found it in the jail for all to see, naked, scarred from the electric shocks, cigarette burns, beatings, and stabbings. All the villagers filed past the corpse, which lay not in a coffin, but on a blood-soaked mattress from the prison, exactly where he found the boy. It was the strongest protest imaginable. It put injustice on grotesque display. That's exactly what God did with Christ at the cross. That's exactly what he did. He didn't put a white bed sheet around him and said, no, it's too hard for you to look at that. He didn't have him crucified in a basement somewhere so people wouldn't see. He was on a hill, hanging there, dying, finally limp, gray, dead. And it was impacting, and that cross is still impacting all who will look and live. Because he used a very harsh, realistic example to convey his message. Look at it. In your mind, picture it. Any other kind of information is empty and full of nonsense. Let me say to you who are going through a time of false accusation, may God strengthen you in it. May God hold you close through it. May God give you wisdom in responding to it. May he become real and personal to you, even giving you songs in the night and quiet rest as he defends you. And let me say to you who are spreading rumors and lies and slander on someone else, there is nothing more treacherous you could be doing in the family of God than that. Nothing. You hurt the body. You disease the church. You ruin the testimony of Christ. There's nothing the lost world loves to hear and see more than infighting in the family. And before we cluck our tongues at Zophar and Bildad and Eliphaz, we better do some soul searching. Search me, O God, says David. Try me, know my thoughts. See if there be any, the Hebrew says, any way of pain within me. Isn't that good? Any way of pain. Am I bringing pain to someone? And then lead me in the way everlasting. Let's bow together. It's a searching time in this old book. Job may be old, but he's certainly relevant. For you who have been crippled by false information and hurt and sometime even humiliated, may God give you strength from this message. For you who don't know Christ, may the message of the cross minister to you personally. Right where you're sitting, you can turn your life over to the Savior by faith, putting your hand in him, taking his life in place of your shame and sin and failure. You can know what it is to be forgiven fully, fully redeemed. Thank you, Father, that this is a place where shame and grace can meet. Thank you for the cross. It's still that old message that sets the captive free. Thank you for a man who would record from his journal even things as personal as this, such insulting comments.

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5: 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But believing in one God and one way to be saved through the Lord Jesus Christ does not mean I need to be unloving to those around me or unaccepting. In fact, if you're a Christian, Jesus tells you to love your neighbor. Now, intellectually, that is fairly straightforward. But this category error is so common today that we find it hard to get to a place where it feels right.
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9: 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And it's that final judgment that we've come to in our study of the book of Revelation. 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
10: Welcome to Pathway to Victory with author and pastor Dr. Robert Jeffress. 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But some people will experience a second death, a fate even more permanent and terrifying than being buried 6 feet under. Today on Pathway to Victory, Dr. Robert Jeffress describes the ultimate destiny of all who die apart from faith in Jesus Christ. But first, let's take a moment to hear some important ministry updates.
9: Thanks, David, and welcome again to Pathway to Victory. I don't know of anything that expands our respect for God's majesty, quite like the ocean. Well, this coming May 2027, I want you to join me on the Pathway to Victory Journeys of Paul Mediterranean Cruise. The spectacular beauty, the warm sea breeze, and the fellowship with other Christians will restore your soul and create memories for a lifetime. The dates for this exquisite Mediterranean cruise are May 14th through 23rd, 2027. Take a look at the fabulous vacation we've prepared for you at ptv.org, and then reserve your spot and join us. Well, this coming Monday marks the conclusion of our study in the Book of Revelation that started the first week of August. We've had quite an adventure together, watching the triumphant glory of Jesus unfold right before our very eyes. I'll remind you that I've written a commentary that captures our study in Revelation. It's called Final Conquest. This book represents a lifetime of personal study, and now you can request a copy for your personal library. When you give a generous gift to support the ministry of Pathway to Victory, I'd be pleased to expedite a copy to your home. But please get in touch right away, while there's still time. We're in the final stretch of Revelation, and today we're looking at the 20th chapter. Turn there with me as I present a sobering message that I called the Final Judgment.
11: In 1992, Robert Alton Harris, a man convicted of murder in California, was finally executed. He had spent 14 years on death row before his execution. Why so long? Well, an endless series of appeals and stays kept the sentence from being executed. Finally, the prisoner was executed 14 years after the crime. You know, there are many weaknesses in our judicial system, but perhaps the greatest one is this. There is no such thing as a swift and certain judgment for those who are guilty. The mistake we make, though, is assuming that God's justice is just as arbitrary as our justice system is. We get the idea that, sure, God wished everybody would come to know Christ as Savior. I know God has said those who die without Christ are going to hell, but perhaps, just maybe, at the final moment, God will pronounce a pardon for everyone and welcome everyone into heaven. But God is not like we are. The Bible tells us there is a final judgment coming for all those who don't know Christ without any promise of pardon or parole. And it's that final judgment that we've come to in our study of the book of Revelation. John describes the final judgment of the unsaved in one of the most terrifying passages of all the Bible. John describes a curious happening that occurs at the end of the millennium. If you have your Bibles, turn to Revelation chapter 20, beginning with verse 7. And when the 1,000 years are completed, Satan will be released from prison. In fact, verse 3 says he must be released after the 1,000 years. Why? To lead one final rebellion. Look at verse 8. Who are the participants in this rebellion? Satan will come out to deceive the nations which are in the four corners of the earth, Gog and Magog, to gather them together for the war. The number of them is like the sand of the seashore. Now, the terms Gog and Magog, sometimes in the Bible, refer to specific nations, but here it's just a generic reference showing that there will be people from every nation of the world who will choose to rebel against God. This is the final rebellion of man against God. Now, remember, this happens at the end of the millennium. So the natural question is, who is it at the end of the millennium that would choose to rebel against God and follow Satan? Well, the answer to that is found when you understand there are two different groups of believers who enter the millennium. One group is going to be people like us who have already received their resurrection bodies. We received it either at the rapture of the church, or if you're saved during the tribulation and you're martyred, you'll receive it at the second coming of Christ. But there'll be a whole group of us who are in our resurrection bodies. But the second group of people who enter the millennium are those who enter into their natural bodies. These are people who were saved during the tribulation. They weren't martyred. They survived the tribulation with their faith intact and their bodies intact. And God doesn't kill them at the end of the tribulation. They enter the millennium in their natural bodies. And so there'll be two groups. And it is those Christians in their natural bodies who do what people do in their natural bodies. They get married, they procreate, they have children. And so there will be people born during the millennium. And it's these people born during that 1,000-year period of time will have to face the decision we all face, and that is whether or not to follow God or Satan. And strangely, there will be some people born during the millennium who will actually choose, after experiencing the rule of Christ, the perfect rule of Christ, they will choose to follow Satan in that final rebellion. The only explanation for those who rebel against God are going to be the children of those who are born during the millennium. Look at the result of this rebellion. Verse 9, and they came up on the broad plain of the earth and surrounded the camp of the saints in the beloved city, and fire came down from heaven and devoured them. They are judged in an instant because of their rebellion against God. And then notice in verse 10, the judgment of Satan. And the devil who deceived them was thrown into the lake of fire, where the beast and the false prophet are also, and they will be tormented day and night forever and ever. The beast and the false prophet had been put into the lake of fire 1,000 years before this occurs. 1,000 years after they have been placed in the lake of fire and Satan is put there, John says it's the same place where the beast and false prophet are. Not where they were. It's where they are. They continue to live in that lake of fire 1,000 years later, and they will be tormented there day and night forever and ever and ever. And as we'll see in a moment, that is going to be the same place where non-Christians spend eternity. They will be tormented there day and night forever and ever. That word translated forever is the Greek word aionon. They will be tormented forever and ever and ever. The awful, terrible truth about hell is this. When somebody has spent 10 billion trillion years suffering that indescribable torment, after 10 billion trillion years, that occupant of hell will not have reduced by 1 second the time he has left to spend there. That is the terrible, awful truth about the lake of fire, Gehenna. It's the ultimate destination of Satan. But sadly, Satan, the beast, the false prophet are not the only occupants there. Look at verse 11, the great white throne judgment that will send unbelievers to that terrible place as well. Chapter 20, verse 11. John says, then I saw a great white throne and him who sat upon it, from whose presence earth and heaven fled away and no place was found for them. You know, there are many references to the throne of God in the book of Revelation. We see 30 references. Remember in chapter 4, the rainbow that surrounded the throne, the 24 elders, the church. We saw the lightning flashes signaling God's judgment, the rainbow symbolizing the promises of God. That was the throne of God, but this is a different throne. It's a single solitary throne suspended in outer space. The earth, the heavens have passed away. They've already been destroyed by this time after Satan's final rebellion. And John says, and I saw him who sat upon the throne. The one who sat upon the throne was not God the Father. It is Jesus Christ the Son. Remember in John 5:22, the Bible says, Jesus said, for the Father judges no man, but has committed all judgment unto the Son. Have you ever heard people say, well, I don't believe in a Jesus who would judge people? Well, you don't believe in the Jesus of the Bible. Jesus is going to preside over this final great white throne judgment. In Acts 17, 31, Luke says, God has fixed a day in which he will judge the world in righteousness through a man he has appointed, and that man is Christ Jesus. Who are the subjects of this great white throne judgment? Look at verse 12 and verse 13. And I saw the dead, the great and the small, standing before the throne. And the sea gave up the dead which were in it. And earth, death and Hades gave up the dead which were in them. And they were judged, every one of them, according to their deeds. And by the way, will you notice this reference here? I saw the great and the small. Doesn't matter who you are. The president or a prostitute, the governor or a gunman, the mayor or a murderer, it doesn't matter to God. There he is no respecter of persons. Anyone who dies apart from faith in Jesus Christ will be the subject of this great white throne judgment. And what is the basis of the judgment? Verse 12, and the books were opened, and another book was opened, which is the book of life, and the dead, the unsaved, that is, were judged from the things which were written in the books according to their deeds. Then death and Hades were thrown into the lake of fire. This is the second death, the lake of fire. They are judged according to the books. Now, please stay with me on this. So important you understand this. Did you know God keeps two sets of books, so to speak? There are the books. And there is the book. The book is the Lamb's book of life that records the name of everyone who's ever trusted in Christ as Savior. We saw it in chapter 3. The names in that book were written down before the foundation of the world. That's the book of life. But it says the unsaved were judged according to the books, that is, according to their deeds. Why are non-Christians judged by their works? Two reasons. First of all, because they've chosen to be judged by their works. The unbeliever is somebody who said, I don't need that gift of forgiveness that Christ offers. I don't need his grace. If he died for my sins, he needn't have bothered, as Ted Turner once said. If a few girlfriends and a few drinks are going to send you to hell, so be it, the great billionaire said. That's what the unbeliever says. I don't need the grace of God. I'll roll the dice. I'm good enough to get into heaven. God says, fine, we'll judge you just like you want to be judged by your works. The only problem with that is the standard of our works is not other people. It's Jesus Christ himself. He's the standard by which everybody is judged. And unless your righteousness meets his righteousness, you fall short. The reason the unsaved are judged by their works is because they've chosen to be. The second reason is their works will determine the kind of hell that they experience. I bet you haven't heard this before. We've already seen there are degrees of heaven. After we're saved, what kind of life we lead determines the kind of heaven that we experience. We've talked at length about rewards in heaven. But did you know there are degrees of hell as well? And that's why unbelievers will be judged by their works to discover what kind of hell they will experience. You say, Pastor, you've gone off the deep end. We knew it was going to happen sometime. You've gone off the deep end. Where do you find degrees of hell in the Bible? Well, one place is in the Gospel of Luke. Jesus talked about it. Do you remember the story he told about the slave who was judged by his master? This is one of the most interesting and frequently overlooked passages in the Bible. Luke 12, verses 47 to 48. Jesus said, and that slave who knew his master's will and did not get ready or act in according with that will receive many lashes. But the one who did not know it and committed deeds worthy of a flogging will receive but a few lashes. From everyone who has been given much, much will be required, and to whom they entrusted much of him, they will ask all the more. Jesus said a slave who knows exactly what the master wants him to do, but decides not to do it, he's worthy of severe punishment, many lashes. But the one who disobeys the master's will, but never really had knowledge of that will, he'll receive a few lashes. In other words, the judgment will be based on how much knowledge he had. Now, both receive lashes. Some receive more than others. Now, don't misinterpret this. The least degree of hell is still going to be horrible. Every unbeliever is sent to the lake of fire, but there are degrees of hell based on the revelation, the knowledge we have. By the way, that means every one of you sitting here today, every one of you watching on television, you are without excuse. Much is required of you because you have heard the true gospel of Jesus Christ. That's the basis of our judgment. The unbelievers will be judged according to their works. And what is the result of that judgment? Look at this, verse 15. And if anyone's name was not written in the book of the life, he was thrown into the lake of fire. Jesus called this place Gehenna, the Valley of Hinnom. Those of you who have been to Israel, you've been there before, no doubt. You know it's located outside the walls of Jerusalem. It was a garbage dump for Jerusalem for many, many years. It was a place the sewage, the refuse would be dumped. It was a place where criminals' bodies after they were crucified or executed would have been left to decay. In the Old Testament times, that same valley was the site where Israelites, following the pagan god Moloch, would burn their infant children alive. It was a horrible place. In fact, Jesus described it as a place just like Gehenna, hell, of weeping and wailing and of gnashing of teeth. There was no more cursed place than Gehenna. And it is that place, Jesus said, that best describes the endless, eternal weeping and wailing and gnashing of teeth that awaits those who die without Christ. And listen to me, ladies and gentlemen, it is that place that Jesus died to save you from. You know, I have to do some sad things as a pastor, but there's nothing sadder that I do than having to visit with a family who has lost a loved one who is not a Christian. Because in all integrity, all honesty, I have absolutely no hope to offer them about their loved one, because there is no hope for their loved one. They have died apart from Christ. Why would anyone reject the grace of Jesus Christ? Why would anyone say, I would rather be damned and go to hell than ever trust Jesus for my forgiveness? Why would any sane person say such a thing? There's only one reason. Verse 10, they have been deceived by Satan. Satan has placed a veil over their eyes where they cannot see the truth. And ladies and gentlemen, that's why we do what we do as First Baptist Church Dallas. That's why we pray. That's why we preach. That's why we witness. That's why we sacrifice our money. That's why we build these buildings, all so that people might come to know Christ as Savior and be saved from that horrible, horrible future that awaits those who die without Christ. Have you taken advantage of that gift of salvation? Have you done it yet? Let me tell you, there is no hope for Satan. There has been no provision for his forgiveness or salvation. His destination is certain. But if you're not a Christian yet, there is a provision for your salvation. Right now is the time to change your eternal destiny. Can I share a personal word with you? I've preached this passage over the last 40 years. Many, many times, but I've never had this experience before. I was preparing the message in my study this week, and at one point, I was so overwhelmed by what I was reading and thinking about and preparing to share for you that I shut my Bible, and I knelt down by my chair, and I said, God, I don't want to go to hell. Please, Lord, save me from this terrible, terrible place. I believe Jesus is my only hope, and I'm trusting in him to save me, forgive me, to save me from that judgment I know I deserve. Save me, dear Lord, please save me. You may say, well, Pastor, I thought you told us you did that when you were 5 years old. Why would you do that again? Because I want to be sure. I want to be absolutely sure that I want to be in that place called heaven. Regardless of what I've done or haven't done in the past, I want to know right now that I've done what the Bible says I must do to be saved. Are you sure? Instead of unraveling what you may or may not have done in the past, why not now say, God, save me. Save me, forgive me. Usher me into your presence that day that I die so that I can be with you forever and ever and ever. The Bible promises, whoever calls on the name of the Lord shall be saved.
9: Over the years, I found that Christians are often intimidated by the book of Revelation. 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
10: 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Box 223-609, Dallas, Texas, 75222. I'm David J. Mullins. When Jesus ascended into heaven, he promised that he was going to prepare a place for those who put their faith in him. And next time, Dr. Jeffress will teach from a wonderful passage that describes the glories of heaven. 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
14: When Simon Peter rebuked the Lord Jesus and said to the Lord Jesus concerning the cross, "No, Lord, be it far from you. You'll not die on that cross." Jesus Christ said to Simon Peter, "Get thee behind me, Satan, for thou art an offense unto me." Now, was Jesus calling Simon Peter Satan? Of course not. Jesus knew better than that. But Jesus looked beyond the Simon Peter and saw where the battle was. Now, you know what the devil loves to do? The devil loves to get us fighting with flesh and blood. Our problem is not in Hollywood nor in the White House. We're at war with Satan. Our warfare is with Satan himself. We are not wrestling with flesh and blood. And the reason that we're losing the fight is we're not showing up for it.
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5: This is the Alternative Broadcast, featuring the timeless biblical teachings from the archives of Dr. Tony Evans. You know, it can be really refreshing to talk to somebody who skips all the small talk, gets straight to the point, and tells the truth. Well, Dr. Evans says that describes the Apostle James perfectly. Let's join him as he begins the first message in a series that gives us practical insights from the book of James.
4: When you are going on a trip, it's good to read a map so that you can get the most out of your journey. To know where you're going and how you're getting there and what sights you're going to see helps save time and helps you to maximize the trip. James chapter 1, verse 1 gives us our map. And that's as far as we will get today. Chapter 1, verse 1. As James introduces us to himself and to what he is about in those few words that orients us to the rest of the trip. We're going to discover today the person of James, the priority of James, the people of James, and the point of James. James here is the half-brother of Jesus Christ. There are four men called James in the New Testament. We know from chapter 1, verse 6, where he talks about the sea-driven surf. In chapter 3, verse 4, that this James lived by the sea. We know that he lived in a land full of figs and oil and wine. So chapter 3, verse 12 tells us that he lived in a context of salt and bitter springs, according to chapter 3, verse 11 and 12, and the hot wind he was constantly faced with. As the text shows us, this was the environment of his life. Putting all that together with the fact that some of the other James we know have already died or functioned in obscurity, the James of whom we speak today is the half-brother of Jesus Christ. James got to see the brother he saw a few days earlier, nailed to a cross, risen from the dead. And nothing will turn a man around like seeing the risen Christ. The thing that set Christ apart in the mind of James was the resurrection. And the thing that makes Christianity unique from every other religion in the world, the thing that will turn a man inside out is him being confronted with the risen Christ. That's what captured the mind of James. The book of James is made up of 108 verses. But what's more important for you to know is that 54 of them are imperatives. An imperative is a command. James is not big on suggestions. You will discover as we go through this book, he really doesn't want to know what you think. And please forgive me as I go through this series, as I try to incarnate myself in James. Since he's not going to make suggestions, neither will I. Since he's not going to ask for anyone's opinion, neither will I. James is a commanding figure who does not want to hear your excuses. He wants to deal with function, not theory. He wants to know more about your walk and less about your talk. He's concerned about your demonstration, not your declaration. And he wants to be able to observe your commitment and not merely meander around your conversation. James is concerned today that we have too much milquetoast Christianity. James is concerned that the church has become a playpen for babies rather than a workshop for adults. He preaches with fire, with illustrations and analogies. Folks, there are enough needles in this haystack to prick the conscience of every dull, defeated, and degenerated Christian. James starts off by saying, "Hello, I'm James. Jesus is Lord. Let's get busy." That's the mindset of James. He wants to get at it quick. That is the personality of this man who writes this biting letter to us today. The priority of James. James, a bondservant of God and of the Lord Jesus Christ. That's odd. Why wouldn't he say James, half-brother of Jesus? Why wouldn't he do some one-upmanship? You folks listen to me, because I'm Jesus' blood brother. He doesn't say that. He says, James, slave of Jesus Christ. You see, James had come to understand at his conversion and beyond that Jesus was not just his half-brother. He was his Lord. James is going to say Jesus must be Lord. James is going to say, if Jesus is Lord, stop whining about your circumstances and get on top of them. If Jesus Christ is Lord, there is nothing you face that's bigger than you, because in order for it to be bigger than you, it's got to be bigger than him. Since it's not bigger than him and you have him, it's not bigger than you. He's going to say that you can do all things through Christ who strengthens you, but Jesus is Lord. Some of us want to say, well, I'm waiting for God to help me. James is going to say, God is waiting for you to start moving so he can help you. Many of us want to be still targets and say, Lord, take me to victory. The Lord Jesus Christ is saying, walk in victory and you watch me take you there. Some of us are saying, well, I guess God's not ready yet. James is saying, no, you're not ready yet. God is there in the Lordship of Jesus Christ to give you victory over that failed marriage, give you victory over those failed passions, give you victory over those failed addictions, give you victory over those failed depressions. He is there through his many mechanisms to give you victory. And that's why the Bible says, walk in the Spirit, Galatians 5:16. If the Spirit doesn't walk, you walk. The Spirit takes you as you walk. The Holy Spirit will be your moving sidewalk underneath, and you'll pass people by who are walking on their own. Many of us are trying to do it on our own when the Holy Ghost provides, under the Lordship of Christ, the moving sidewalk for spiritual victory. Thirdly, the people of James. Verse 1 says that he is writing to those who have been scattered, to the 12 tribes who are dispersed. This refers to Jewish Christians who, through persecution, told to us in Acts chapter 8, verse 1, have been scattered all about beyond Palestine. They were now scattered everywhere because persecution broke out in Jerusalem. So they were going every which way. And so they kind of lost their way. And even though persecution had now ended, according to Acts 9:31, things had settled down, all kind of internal strife had arisen that was causing great pain in the lives of these believers. We know he's writing to believers because he calls them in verse 16, my beloved brethren. Again in verse 19, my beloved brethren. In fact, he says in verse 18, the Lord brought us forth by the word of truth. We're saved. They were saved believers. Now, what does this tell us? First of all, he's going to talk about trials. Anybody in here going through a trial? He's going to open up in verse 2 and say, guess what? Consider it all joy. Clap your hands and shout, because you're in the opportunity to look at life differently. So if you're here for a trial and you're in a trial, James has something for you. I wonder if there's anybody in here today who's stuck in a sin. You got a sin you can't get rid of. You got a sin you can't shake. James says, I got something for you. Because James going to say in verse 13, let no one say when he is tempted, I am tempted by God. He's going to say, don't get trials mixed up with temptation. Don't get the two mixed up. Don't get these things mixed up, because God doesn't tempt people to sin. You sin because you want to sin, not because God makes you sin. Don't blame God for your sin if you want to get out of your sin. So if there are any sinners in the house who got sins they can't shape, guess what? James has something for you. Well, let's say you're not in a trial, nor you're in a temptation, but I believe there's somebody here with financial difficulties. Somebody here who can't pay their bills on time. Somebody here in debt they can't get out of. Guess what? James has something for you. James says, verse 9, but let the brother of humble circumstance glory in his high position. Let the folk who don't have a lot of money recognize their position, because when they recognize without money that they have more than money can buy, now God may be free to give you some money. See, James is going to talk about that and deal with that through the book of James. He's not only going to talk about that, but I wonder if there's somebody here who can't control their temper. They're angry, angry at what your mama did, angry at what your daddy did, angry at what your boss is doing, and you're just an angry person. James has a word for the angry here today, because James is going to say when we get to it in verse 20, for the anger of man does not achieve the righteousness of God. You getting mad don't hurt anybody but you. And God is going to say to you, if you think your anger is going to make God do what God has no intent on doing, all you're going to wind up getting from him is more to be angry about. So if anybody is dealing with anger, guess what? James has something for you.
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4: Anybody in here going through a trial? Guess what? Consider it all joy. So if you're here for a trial, and you're in a trial, James has something for you. But maybe you don't have a problem with trials, temptations, finances, or anger. But maybe

If a man comes into your assembly with a gold ring, dressed in fine clothes, and there comes a poor man in dirty linen, and you pay a special attention to the rich man, you are evil. And James is going to say, I got something to talk to you about, and I don't want to hear what your mama raised you to believe. I want to hear what the Lord Jesus Christ has to say. He's got something for you if you're facing that. But not only that, somebody here today is selfish. Selfish. You think only about yourself. Only what you want. Only what you want to do. He's going to say something about selfishness. And the spirit that only wants what I want for me, he says, verse 15 of chapter 2, if a brother or sister is without clothing and in need of daily food, and one of you says, go in peace, be warmed and filled, but yet you do not give him what is necessary for the body, what use is that? What use is saying, I hope you get to eat, and you got food in your refrigerator, and you only concerned about you? Any selfish people need to hear from James this week. He has a word for you. Some people here are dealing with jealousy. You wish you were the pastor. Hello. Hello. He says in chapter 3, verse 1, let not many of you be teachers, my brethren, knowing that you shall fall under the stricter judgment. Say, you want the job, you got to pay the penalty. He says, and so they were arguing, one wanting one position.

not stumble in what he says. He is a perfect man, able to bridle the whole body as well. Controlling the tongue, he says, is a key issue in Christianity for those who want to be serious about it. But maybe that's not your problem. Maybe your problem is you're just a secular Christian. Verse 15 of chapter 3. This wisdom is not that which comes down from above, but is earthly, natural, and demonic. Oh, I got some folk in here saying, well, I'm a natural man. I'm a natural woman. Well, you're evil from hell. Don't get mad at me. Read the verse. He says, if you're a natural man, if you're a natural woman, if you do the secular way, he says, that's not natural. That's demonic. He says, and it is straight from the pit. Secularism, he says, that leaves God out and uses human wisdom is demonic. Some of us are in conflicts. We fight everybody all the time. What is the source, chapter 4, verse 1, of your quarrels and conflicts among you? Is it not the source of your pleasures that wage war in your members? They were fighting one another. Church fights, church splits, everybody arguing with one another. Couldn't have peace. Some had a problem of pride, chapter 4, 16. He says, you boast in your arrogance, and all such boasting is evil. Brag about this is my money and this is my house and this is my business and these are my clothes and this is my, he says, your life is like a vapor. And if you don't act right, you may vaporize up out of here sooner than you think. He says, your life is short. And he says, you better stop thinking that it is yours, because one day you will leave it or it will leave you. So if we got some people who are successful and think you somebody, James says, think again. Some are materialists. Verse 5, chapter 5, verse 1. Come now, you rich, weep and howl for the miseries which are coming upon you. Okay? You done made all that money without me? Well, I'm going to show you how miserable poverty can look like when I take away the things that matters most. The misery that God is going to bring to you. And when God brings it, you can't buy your way out of it. And MasterCard, Visa, nor American Express can bail you out. Not when God brings you misery. James has a word for materialism. Then he has a word for the impatient. Chapter 5, verse 8 and 9. You too be patient, strengthen your heart, for the coming of the Lord is at hand. Do not complain, brethren, against one another, that ye yourselves may not be judged. If you are complaining, you are becoming as wrong as the person that you are complaining against. Then the Lord's solution to you may be delayed for you, because you are a complainer and not a prayer. He's going to say some are sick. If anybody in here is dealing with physical illnesses, he's going to have something for you too. Because he's going to say that even in sickness, chapter 5, verse 14, is anyone sick? Let him call for the elders of the church. He's going to tell you what to do with disease, because James is a bottom line kind of guy. Some were dealing with prayerlessness, so he has to tell them that prayer is powerful. And then some were teetering with apostasy, leaving the faith. He says to them, verse 19, my brethren, if anyone strays from the truth. I think there's something in here for James, for just about everybody, huh? So these 12 tribes, this Israel that is applied to the church, are the people that he's speaking to. My beloved brethren, I have something to share with you in this letter. Finally, his point is simple. Spiritual maturity in the faith. The word he uses in the book is that you might be perfect. That doesn't mean without any error. It means grown up. Some of us think growing old equals growing up. Some of us been Christians for 25 years and we still in a spiritual nursery. Some of us been Christians for a long time and we don't handle problems any better today than if that same problem happened 25 years ago. You know why? Because we're still baby Christians. And the worst thing in the world is to have grown-up problems and not be a grown-up. The reason why some of us want to walk away is because we haven't grown up. The reason why some of us want to throw in the towel is because we haven't grown up. The reason why some of us can't get rid of certain sins is because we haven't grown up. The reason why some of us collapse under pressure is because we haven't grown up. When you grow up, you can handle more than a baby. But if you can't handle it anymore now, then you can handle 10 years ago when you came to Jesus Christ, it's a grow up problem, because the trials will never cease. You gotta grow up, he says. The issue is spiritual.

0: maturity. So let me show you the key verse as we wind down. Here's the key verse. The verse for the book. Chapter 1, verse 19. This you know, my beloved brethren. Here's the key. One, be swift to hear. What does that mean? I'll sum it now. Listen to God's word, either directly or through others, but run first to what God has to say about a matter. That's what it means to be swift to hear. Go first to what God has to say about a subject. Two, be slow to speak. Now we get that backwards. We're fast to talk and slow to hear. He says, be slow to speak. You can't learn while talking. God gave you two ears and one mouth for a reason. Okay? Don't pour out your thoughts too fast. Or to put it another way, when you're facing one of these things that I've just gone over, don't say, well, stop, shut up, don't say anything. Be like Job, he covered his mouth. Said he covered his mouth and he would not speak, because as long as he was trying to talk to understand what God was doing, he couldn't make sense or head nor tail of it. But when he says, I will be silent and say no more, the Bible says, and the whirlwind whipped up and God showed up. Because we talking too much and listening too little. You run to God first. You keep quiet until you find out what he has to say, and then you talk about what he thinks and not what you think. And then thirdly, be slow to wrath. That is, do not have an inappropriate reaction to difficult times. Because if you react inappropriately, you will work against God than working for him. And the reason why many of us are in trials we can't get out of is because we're working against the God who wants to help us, but he can't help us because we're using human wisdom and not divine means.
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1: God has caused us to be born again unto a living hope, and that hope is that we will receive an eternal inheritance. 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The inheritance can never be defiled, and we can never be disqualified, for we are protected by the power of God.
2: 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Here's a question for you. Is it possible to grieve and yet at the same time rejoice? Another way to ask it is, can you find joy even in the midst of terrible circumstances? Well, if you're a Christian, if you've repented and received forgiveness and confessed Jesus Christ as Lord, then the answer to that question is yes, you can. But practically speaking, how does that work? John MacArthur will help make that clear today, giving you a fresh appreciation for God's redeeming work and showing you how to live with abiding joy. So take your Bible, if you're able, and turn to 1 Peter. Here's John to continue his study, Our Great Salvation.
1: 1 Peter chapter 1, we're looking at verses 6 through 9 in this wonderful epistle. He mentions salvation in verse 5, a salvation ready to be revealed in the last time. In verse 9, the salvation of your souls. In verse 10, as to this salvation, the prophets have made careful search. Three times, from verse 5 to 10, he uses the word salvation. Salvation, then, is an element in Peter's theme. You will notice also in verse 6, that he talks about joy. In this you greatly rejoice. In verse 8 at the end, he says, you greatly rejoice with joy inexpressible and full of glory. Now, what I would conclude just very simply from that is that Peter has in mind here that we would not only understand salvation, but its implication, namely joy. Salvation, joy, is on Peter's heart in this passage. It's fitting because it's reflective of what Peter knows about the revelation of God. The psalmist, for example, in Psalm 4:7, says God put gladness in his heart. Isaiah, writing in chapter 35, verse 10, said that the ransomed of the Lord will come with joyful shouting, with everlasting joy. He also said in chapter 61 that Christ was coming to give the oil of gladness. And he spoke for all the redeemed in verse 10 of that same chapter when he said, I will rejoice greatly in the Lord, for he hath clothed me with the garments of salvation. You also remember that when the angels announced the birth of Christ, they said that there was a Savior coming, and that his coming was bringing good news of great joy, Luke 2:10. Joy and salvation were linked by the Apostle Paul. He wrote that the Thessalonians had received the gospel message with joy, 1 Thessalonians 1:6. Now, the sum of all of that is simply to remind us that joy is a result of God's gift of salvation. And all of us who are saved should experience that joy. That's why Paul exhorted the Christians in 1 Thessalonians 5:16 with these familiar words, rejoice always. To the Philippians he said, rejoice always, and again I say rejoice. Why? Because joy and rejoicing is an element within the saving work of God. And when, however, sin comes into a believer's life, joy will depart. And David expressed that, didn't he, in Psalm 51:12, when coming out of the terrible sin of adultery and murder, he cried out to God and said, restore unto me the joy of thy salvation. Joy is an element of salvation. It can be forfeited by sin, at which point we are to be exhorted to experience again the joy that God has provided for us. Salvation, then, has built-in joy that every believer should experience constantly. Now, the question that comes to our minds is, how do we experience that joy? How do we capture that joy? Let's face it, most of us are not all the time filled with joy. We're not all the time experiencing rejoicing. What then is it that restores that joy? What is it that motivates that joy? What is it that captures that joy? What is it that discovers that joy? Well, that's exactly what we're going to find out from Peter in verses 6 through 9. Before we look at those verses specifically, be reminded that it's important for Peter to bring up the subject of joy because his readers need so much to be reminded of it. They're in a very difficult situation. They were being slandered as evildoers. In verse 19, the implication is that they were literally having to suffer unjustly, and Peter says, bear up under this unjust suffering. In verse 20, it says they were being harshly treated and called upon to endure it with patience. In verse 21, he says to them, you've even been called for this purpose. Christ also suffered for you, leaving you an example for you to follow in his steps. He suffered, and you will suffer as well. In chapter 3, verse 9, he says, don't return evil for evil or insult for insult, but giving a blessing instead. The implication is they were doing evil to these Christians. They were insulting these Christians. They were not to retaliate. Verse 14 says, you are suffering for the sake of righteousness, and thus you are blessed. And he goes on to remind them to give a defense for the faith and the hope that is in them, and sanctify the Lord God in their hearts. And if need be, in verse 17, suffer for doing what is right rather than what is wrong. Chapter 4, verse 1, since Christ has suffered in the flesh, arm yourselves also with the same purpose. Chapter 4, verse 12, don't be surprised at the fiery ordeal among you, which comes upon you for your testing, as though some strange thing were happening to you. To the degree you share the sufferings of Christ, keep on rejoicing, so that at the revelation of his glory you may rejoice with exaltation. Verse 14 tells us they were reviled for the name of Christ. They were suffering, verse 16 says, as a Christian, and were not to be ashamed, but to glorify the name of the Lord. And verse 19 says that if you suffer, commit yourselves to God. Chapter 5, verse 10 says, after you've suffered for a while, God will perfect, confirm, strengthen, and establish you. Now, all of those verses let us know in no uncertain terms that they were in a very, very difficult time. It was a time that easily could rob them of their joy. And that is why Peter ties joy in to their salvation, reminding them of the blessedness of knowing God through Christ, and that they should know joy in spite of all of that. They're facing difficulties that in no sense should diminish their joy. Now let's look at verse 6 through 9, and you listen as I read. In this you greatly rejoice, even though now, for a little while, if necessary, you've been distressed by various trials, that the proof of your faith, being more precious than gold, which is perishable, even though tested by fire, may be found to result in praise and glory and honor at the revelation of Jesus Christ. And though you have not seen him, you love him. And though you do not see him now, but believe in him, you greatly rejoice with joy inexpressible and full of glory, obtaining as the outcome of your faith the salvation of your souls. That is a rich, marvelous, profound statement. And it opens up to us this whole matter of joy. Peter really answers the question here implicitly that we asked earlier. What do believers in the midst of trouble need to focus on to regain their joy? Where do I go to find my joy when my circumstances aren't all I would like them to be? Just in general, did you notice as I read that joy is connected to that sort of holy and familiar triumvirate of faith, hope, and love, all three of which are referred to in this section? You see, joy is not a shallow, brief emotion. It is something very deep, something tied to faith, something tied to hope, and something tied to love. Joy does not come cheaply. It comes at great expense to God. He lays up the treasure of joy in heaven through the sacrifice of Christ. He provides that joy through all our trials by the ministry of the Spirit of God. And so the expense to the Father was to give us the Son and the Spirit in order that we might experience joy. Joy is produced by things that are much deeper than the things that produce happiness. Positive circumstances produce happiness. A positive relationship with the living God through Christ produces joy. Happiness comes from positive events. Joy comes from a deep down confidence that your life is hid with Christ and God. Joy is connected with salvation. So you say, well, John, where do I look at my salvation to get that joy, to discover that joy, to focus on that joy, to capture that joy? Peter tells us five things. Five points of contact to rediscover your joy. I don't know where you are in your Christian life, but if you're not rejoicing always, if you're not rejoicing always in the Lord, if you don't have that deep down sense of peace and satisfaction, that glowing heart, that burning, exhilarating thrill in your life, no matter what the circumstances are, you need to get your joy back. And Peter gives us five perspectives. Your joy is going to come from deep within. It's not related to your circumstances. It's not related to what you're experiencing in one sense. In another, I'll show you that it is. It comes from confidence in certain things. The first one, it comes from confidence in, one, a protected inheritance. A protected inheritance. This is the first great verity that brings salvation joy. Notice verse 6. In this you greatly rejoice. That word greatly rejoice is a very, very expressive term. Jesus uses it in Matthew 5:12 in the Beatitudes, and it's translated in the Authorized Version, be exceedingly glad. Peter uses it three times and Paul never uses it. It is a much stronger word than the word to rejoice, kairo. Much stronger. It means to be exceedingly glad, to be superabundantly happy in the profound sense, not in the circumstantial sense. And so he calls for great rejoicing. The word is always used of spiritual joy, never temporal joy. It's always used of joy that comes from a relationship with God, never used of joy that comes from a relationship with anybody else. And since it's in the present middle voice in the Greek, it has the idea of a continual, exuberant joy and gladness. You could translate it, be jubilant, be exuberantly glad. And so he calls for great rejoicing. Over what? In this, he says, you greatly rejoice. What does this refer to? We have to go back to verses 3-5. Blessed be the God and Father of our Lord Jesus Christ, who according to his great mercy has caused us to be born again to a living hope through the resurrection of Jesus Christ from the dead, to obtain an inheritance which is imperishable and undefiled and will not fade away, reserved in heaven for you, who are, here it is, protected by the power of God through faith for a salvation ready to be revealed in the last time. We studied that. And we said that Peter here is talking about a protected inheritance that every one of us in Christ have with God. God, through His mercy, has caused us to be born again unto a living hope, and that is a hope that ever lives. And that hope is that we will receive an eternal inheritance. The inheritance can never perish. The inheritance can never be defiled. The inheritance can never fade away. And we can never be disqualified, for we are protected by the power of God. So we have a protected, eternal inheritance. In this, he says, you are jubilant. Where are you looking for your joy? That's the question. Are you looking for your joy in your circumstances? It isn't there. Circumstances will betray you. But if you recognize that your joy can be found in your protected inheritance, nothing can touch that. The marvelous promise of God to every believer is that we have an eternal, imperishable, undefiled, unfading inheritance, which is our ultimate glorification in final salvation. It is presently reserved for us, securely held in heaven until the last time when we see Jesus face to face. That glorious eternity which God the Father, by mercy, has granted to us through the new birth is the hope that fills our hearts. In this you rejoice. Beloved, get your eyes off this world. Quit looking for your satisfaction here. It's your eternal glory in heaven that is the focus. Paul said it, set your affections on things what? Above, Colossians 3, not on things on the earth. You have the promise of a full and eternal salvation reserved for you in the safest place in the universe, the holy heaven of God. Nothing can happen to it, and nothing can happen to you. What a source of joy to realize that our full inheritance is waiting for us, that we are secure. Nothing can ever alter that. And we await that inevitable moment when we receive the inheritance. That is cause for joy. Cause for joy. There was a moment in the New Testament when that joy perhaps was elusive, that joy of a protected inheritance. In John 16, you remember Jesus talking to the disciples? He said, a little while and you'll not see me. Again, a little while and you will see me. Truly, truly, I say to you, you will weep and lament, but the world will rejoice. Why? Because I'll be dead. I'll be gone. And you'll weep and the world will rejoice. You'll be sorrowful, and then he said, but your sorrow will be turned to what? To joy. Whenever a woman is in travail, she has sorrow because her hour has come. But when she gives birth to the child, she remembers the anguish no more for joy that a child has been born into the world. Therefore, you too now have sorrow, but I will see you again, and your heart will rejoice, and no one takes your joy away from you. There was a dark hour, the time when Jesus was in the grave. And joy was really elusive because the promised inheritance hadn't yet really been verified. It was fine for Jesus to say, I'm going to prepare a place for you, and I'm going to come again and take you to be with myself. But when he was dead in the ground, it was a little hard to hold on to that. And there was a moment of sorrow. But when Jesus burst out of the tomb and saw those disciples, their sorrow was turned to joy. Because the promise of life after death for them seemed more believable since Christ had conquered death himself. And there was even more implied in that text in John 16. I believe Jesus was even going beyond his resurrection and talking about the coming of the Spirit. There was still a time of difficulty, even when Jesus rose from the dead. When the disciples were struggling in their hearts with all that was going on because they had not yet received the resident Holy Spirit. And then Jesus said, I'm going to go away and send you the Spirit, and the Spirit will take up residence in your life. And the Spirit is the source of joy. For Galatians 5 says the fruit of the Spirit is love, joy. Jesus had both in mind, no doubt, when he said your sorrow will come, but your sorrow will turn to joy. You'll weep for a while, but then your weeping will turn to joy, which no one will ever take from you, because it is joy based on the resurrection, joy based on the coming of the Spirit. For one brief moment in time, the promises of God through Christ to his own seemed elusive, and the joy seemed absent. But when the resurrection came, and soon after the Holy Spirit came, the joy of future inheritance came to life. And no one will ever take it away again. Never again. That's why Paul in Romans 5:2 says, we rejoice in the hope of the glory of God. That's why he says in Romans chapter 12, in verse 12, rejoicing in hope. Because his hope is in the resurrection. And his hope is generated by the indwelling Holy Spirit, who is, mark it, the guarantee of our protected inheritance. In Ephesians chapter 1, a wonderful portion of Scripture, verse 12 says that we have hope in Christ. And then in verse 13, it talks about the message, the gospel of salvation, and having believed, you were sealed in him with the Holy Spirit of promise. Listen to this. Who is given as a pledge of our inheritance. The Spirit of God is the down payment on your protected inheritance. He is the arabon. Paul uses that word. It means engagement ring, to verify that the wedding will really come off. You can rejoice, beloved, at your glorious inheritance. Kept for you, and you being kept for it. And nothing can ever steal your joy, because that joy is built on a historical fact, the resurrection of Christ. It is built on a present experience, the indwelling power and presence of the Spirit of God. That's joy. And that's joy over a protected inheritance. Now, if you're going through trials in life, instead of looking at this mundane temporal world with all of its problems, you need to look at your protected eternal inheritance. If you're having trouble with that, get the series on heaven and go over it again. Now, I'm not talking about pumping up emotion. You understand that? I'm not talking about something artificial, facetious, or insincere. I'm not asking you to pretend to have a joy that isn't real. I don't think you can manufacture joy. I don't want you to deny pain. I'm not asking you to deny suffering. I'm not asking you to deny sorrow or deny trouble. It's not going to go away, but I am saying decide which way you're going to look. You look out in life of a window. You're like a train. Imagine a train passing through the mountains. We've all had that experience, most of us. And on this side of the train, and it's a train with a lot of windows to see. Maybe you're up in the observation car. And on this side is a high mountain, and you're running very close to it, and all you can see is dark shadow. On the other side, magnificent valleys and meadows and streams and lakes are in your vision, stretching as far as your eye can see. What are you going to look at? Well, some people in life just choose to stare at the dark mountain. That's their perspective. On the other hand, if you want to rejoice, look at your new life, your new hope, your new wealth, your security in Christ. And undoubtedly, the reason that so many Christians are miserable, weighed down with burdens and guilt and unfulfilled aspirations and broken resolutions, is because they don't look at their glorious, protected, eternal inheritance. Your joy, now listen carefully, must be in great part the joy of anticipation. The joy of anticipation. And that's valid. Hey, you live with the joy of anticipation in a temporal sense. You get all pumped up months and months and months before you go on vacation. Usually the anticipation's better than the actuality. You're about 3 days into your vacation and you're saying to yourself, why am I spending all this money? In this case, reality will far exceed anticipation. But anticipation is enough to give you joy. Let's pray together. Thank you, Father, for the rich testimony of Peter, who certainly could have been accused of being a crackers and cheese believer himself, seemingly never able to cash in on what was already his by right because his faith was weak. Thank you for the testimony in his own heart of how his faith was strengthened by the resurrection and the coming of the Spirit. Lord, help us who are so prone to weakness, so prone to spiritual smallness, so prone to the ridiculousness of not taking advantage of the joy you've given to us. Help us to live in the light of a protected inheritance and a proven faith. Help us to rejoice in the life to come because it is an escape from trials into eternal glory, and help us to rejoice in the midst of trials because they prove our faith and we can go on our way rejoicing, knowing confidently that we have a faith that stands. May we know joy in all its fullness, that we might be a testimony to the grace of Christ, whose joy it is that we have received. For he said, "My joy I give you." Thank you, Father, for the joy of the Lord, which is indeed our strength. We pray in Christ's name. Amen.
2: 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And then be here Monday when John MacArthur continues to show you the glorious realities of our great salvation. It's another 30 minutes of unleashing God's truth, one verse at a time, on Grace to You.
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6: Russ Crossan is here with us today on Focus on the Family with Jim Daly to discuss managing your finances with eternity in mind. Thanks for joining us. I'm John Fuller.
7: You know, I think managing work and family is one of the hardest things to do. It maybe shouldn't be that way. Maybe today Russ is going to tell us how to do that better. But I can remember that battle all the way along. Jean and I had our children a little later, but I was traveling around the world for Focus on the Family. It was exciting. I was helping to build the international effort, but I was gone like 2-3 weeks at a time. And, you know, it took a lot to do that. Thankfully, the boys arrived just as I was concluding that big adventure, and I was able to be home a lot more often. And so that worked out for us. But it was almost just a mistake. It's like God took us that way. It wasn't planned. And I'm excited to help others think about it and plan for it rather than rely on just sheer maybe. And we'll talk about that with our guest today.
6: Family takes a lot of intentionality, and money is a part of that process. And Russ Crossan is passionate about helping us think through these things. He's the chief vision officer and senior partner of Blue Trust, and he's helped families and couples be good financial stewards for over 40 years. Now, he's captured some of his expertise and insights in a terrific book called Your Life Well Spent, The Eternal Rewards of Investing Yourself and Your Money in Your Family.
7: Russ, welcome back. The folks really loved the last program we did with you on budgeting.
8: Well, but, I'm glad. This one would be better than that. If they like budgeting, they should like this one. Thanks, Jim.
7: It is kind of interesting that, you know, there was such a large response. I mean, you're obviously tapping a nerve just talking about how to budget in a godly way and the things to remember and things to do. And that's what people responded to. And today we're going to talk about much more, but kind of like life plan.
8: Well, I think the idea is that was budgeting and how to manage your money and make sure you spend less than you make. That was the punchline. But today we want to talk about, why do you even want to do that? Why is that important?
7: Yeah.
8: And I would propose to us that what I've seen over four decades is that we manage our money not to have more money.
7: Yeah.
8: Julie and I aren't on a budget to have more money. We manage our money to have more life. So how do we begin to manage and use and spend our money to have more life? I like to say a life well spent is a life that earns and uses money to buy time to impact people. First and foremost, your family, if you're married and have kids. Secondarily, other people. It's a life that focuses on the eternal in the realm of the temporal. So we live in a society that's just constantly telling us not to be content. And also lying to us about this issue of money, saying things like, hey, the more money you have, the more content you be, the more successful you are, the more you're worth as a person, the more money you have. And these things get us totally whacked out on balance. You mentioned earlier that it's issue of money and family is really interesting, because you start your career, you start your family at the same time. And it's interesting. They both require the most time at the same time.
7: Yeah.
8: You stop and think about that. When you finally get the big house and the money, you don't need it. And when you needed it, you didn't have it.
7: Right.
8: So we have to have the right perspective about this as a journey. And so we spend less than we make, not just to have more money, but to have more time and figure out how I can enjoy the trip. Richard Swinson, in his book Margin, said, we need room to breathe. We need freedom to think. Our relationships are being starved to death by velocity. And our children lay wounded on the ground over by high-speed good intentions. And so we have to figure out this money thing so that we can hopefully have a chance to balance life.
7: Well, in that context, give us some practical approaches. In your late 20s, you know, let's say you're the married couple, maybe kids aren't here yet, but you're thinking about what you need to do. You buy the starter home. You already got your eye on what we might be able to buy by 35 or 40. Just describe attitude-wise how we get a hold of those appetites so we can live within our means and do the right thing.
8: Well, the longer term your perspective, you bear your decisions. So if you think, okay, these decisions I'm making in my 20s, so you're both working. Well, one principle there is live on one income and save the other. Put some cement in the basement, you know, put some savings down. The other thing is get used to the fact that, hey, maybe we can stay in this starter home a little longer. I mean, whoever had this idea of starter homes leading into bigger homes?
7: Right.
8: See, that's one of the biggest stressors for couples is, hey, that guy got bigger and bigger. And that's back to some of this self-image, trying to keep up with the Joneses. I hate to tell you, your kids don't really care where they live. What they care is if you are around a little bit. So it doesn't make any sense for me to keep buying bigger homes, buying newer cars. So Jim, I would say, practically speaking, I do it different. You know, Julie and I, for example, we didn't have a dining room table for 3 years. You know, we'd carry our sofa table into the dining room. And it was because, you know, we were saving, you know, and trying to manage our money in such a way we didn't get out over our skis. So I think this idea that I don't have to impress anybody. Yeah. You know, I mean, I just need to figure out, hey, how can I put some money in the bank, have some savings, spend less than I make, and not make these decisions? I think the two big ones are the house. You know, where did we get this idea of starter homes? We were going to do a bigger home and then a bigger home. And guess what? When you're 40 or 50, there's nobody in it but you and your wife.
7: Right. I mean, it's so true. And, you know, why not be satisfied in what you're at and just see where things go, whether or not you'll be able to afford that bigger house. I was made aware of a, I think it was 60 Minutes clip that was done where whoever the journalist was had six or seven successful women who had really bought into the feminist perspective. And they had never married. They reached the top of corporate success, and they were sitting in these big homes. And the journalist said, can you explain to me, you're in this big home with big yards, but you're by yourself. And they cried the way I understood that story. That's kind of an exaggeration, but it's what you're talking about, right?
8: Yeah, I mean, the whole issue of, you know, if you're blessed to be married, you know, and raising a family, then focus your attention there, not just on the money. I like to equate this to, I call that posterity. Posterity are the generations that come after us versus prosperity. And that's usually what we think about. Prosperity is all the things we can buy with money. And I think, Jim, one of the things that's helped me is I never thought about this before until I began to get in this career and help couples, but we need to think about how do I use my money to invest in posterity, not just prosperity.
7: Right.
8: And that's a whole different perspective. And the issue is when you start thinking that way, you will use your money differently and invest it in things that relate to your family.
7: And Russ, this isn't covered in your book, but I think it's relevant to culture today. This idea of, for some, not just women, but men too, don't get married and certainly don't have kids, have a dog. Because it's easier. I mean, it frustrates me, being the head of a family ministry, to see so much of culture messaging that. You talk about be mindful of the messaging.
8: Right.
7: That, to me, for us, is one of the core problems in the culture, that we've become so selfish that we don't even want to give of our time or our treasure to be married or raise a child or two or three.
8: Well, remember what I said earlier, a life well spent earns and uses money to buy time to impact people. So, and I invest that money, use it in such a way to impact people. So how do I invest if I don't have kids? How do I invest it in the people around me and invest in my community and things like this? So we need to begin to think about using our financial capital to invest in things that are going to matter, because that's all that matters is posterity, it's legacy. Yeah. We're all leaving a legacy.
7: And I don't want to lay that all on younger people, but there's a lot of fear in people too, younger people, you know, that it's expensive. $250,000, I think, was the last number I saw that you're going to spend on a child till they're 18. And, you know, so the culture is building fear into people. Like, I can't afford that. I'm working at McDonald's and I'm only making $10 an hour.
8: Well, here's what will help you if you change your thinking from that being an expense to an investment. See, it's really helped me to realize that I can invest money in posterity type things. So education for my kids, for example, you just mentioned it costs a lot to educate my kids. If I can think of that as an investment, not an expense, then all of a sudden it changes my thinking.
7: Yeah, I like that.
8: And so I can put it in retirement. I can put it in another piece of real estate. I can buy a second home. You fill in the blank. But I could also invest in my family. And that's been a paradigm shift for me. You know, I used to consider some of the stuff I did with money as just an expense. But then when I thought, wait a minute. No, if I pay for that marriage retreat for my married son and his wife to go, that's an investment, not just an expense.
7: Yeah, that's
8: good. Or if I pay for house help when the kids are young so my wife is not stressed out over the holidays, that's an investment, not just an expense. And so there's, if you just change your paradigm to it being an investment and not just an expense, then some of this use of money will give you more time and it'll help you invest in what's really going to count for eternity.
7: And you touched on this, but the idea of capital being financial, spiritual, and social, just hit those again. You said it quickly.
8: Yeah, well, this whole book came about, Jim, because I sat with people. They'd be in my office, they're worth lots of money, lots of financial capital, and tears would be streaming down their face. They didn't know their kids, didn't know their spouse, they had relational challenges. And I realized that Most people just invest their money in financial capital instruments, stocks, bonds, real estate, and so forth. But how do you invest in spiritual and social capital? Well, spiritual capital, it's like I said, with my boys, I would pay them to do scripture memory, or I'd pay them to read certain books and give them do a book report.
9: That's an investment.
8: That's an investment in their spiritual capital development. Social capital, how do I help them grow socially and learn a work ethic? Well, when I bought lawn equipment so they could start a lawn business, that was an investment. So now they're able to start a business and begin to build some work ethic. So I just think it's, you know, I need, this will be a funny story about my recent posterity investment. I just repurposed my basketball court into a pickleball court.
9: That's what everybody's doing.
8: Well, and that in my old life would have been an expense. But Jim, I considered it a posterity investment, investing in Noi. But then my neighbor called and said, hey, can I use your pickleball court for my 17-year-old son's birthday party?
9: Mm.
8: So well, I made an investment, but now it's being able to be used in the community. People come over. I got a text just last week, hey, is the court open? Can we come play with my son and his friends from college? And so I think, Jim, what's really helped me is to realize that my money can go into my 401k and my IRA and financial instruments, but I can also use it to build in spiritual and social capital.
9: I'm terrible. The first thing I think of is good thing you're not in the insurance business, right? You're going to use the court. What if you break your ankle, right?
6: Well, there are liability issues there, aren't there? This is Focus on the Family with Jim Daly, and our guest is Russ Crossan, and we're talking about some of the concepts in his book, Your Life Well Spent, The Eternal Rewards of Investing Yourself and Your Money in Your Family. 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
9: Russ, you tell a story in the book about a family reunion, because this caught my attention, just the difference between a family in chaos and a family in shalom, in God's peace. I think the Montague family. What did you observe at this family reunion?
8: Well, I flew up to Michigan years ago, and what I observed was four generations of folks that had been intentional about passing on this idea of spiritual and social capital. So obviously there was a lot of food. There were over 100 people there. They had a jet ski out on the lake that was there. And I just observed that if we're intentional about passing on and thinking about investing in our family, not just financial capital, then that's a picture of what it could be for us. And so I came back from that thinking, okay, I'm going to start managing my money, not just to have more money and to save more, but I'm going to send some of it on ahead by investing in some of these things we just talked about. And before that, I would have not thought of those as investments. I thought of them as expenses or budget items. Remember, we talked about the B word earlier. These really aren't budget items. I would encourage the listeners to put a posterity investment line in their plan. I think if you just start thinking, hey, some of this money I'm going to use to invest in my family, then I think it'll just change your thinking and it'll help you free you up. The other thing here, Jim, is you have to keep a longer perspective to do this. You know, we talked about balance. The other stressor on balance for young couples is they've been fed this lie that they have to be in a hurry to quit. So retirement is, you know, hey, sign up for the 401k, the goal, we got to retire.
9: Yeah.
8: And I would just say that not only are you starting your family, you're starting your career, being in a hurry to quit doesn't make any sense. So we just need to extend our time horizon. That will help you have some balance, help you realize, I hate to tell you this, I'm a financial guy and I understand compounding, but there were years I did not fund my retirement. You say, wait a minute, Russ. That's stupid. But I was paying off my house. I knew if I paid my house off, my expenses would go down. My budget wouldn't be a stress. I'd have more time to coach my kids' ball teams and things like that. So it was intentional. Pay off the debt, lower my expenses, buy more time.
9: Yeah. I do want to press on that a little bit because I don't know a lot of people that manage that well, especially in your 30s and 40s, because you do have a lot of expense. You may have bought the house, even if it's the starter house. You still have a mortgage payment. You start looking at that budget and you're going, wow. And in addition to that, there's discussion points where, you know, if a mom wants to stay at home, you're going, I don't know if we can do that. Mm-hmm. Speak to that whole basket of prioritization. And, you know, again, I'm thinking of the 30-something, 40-somethings, how to find the margin so you can be family.
8: Well, it's like I said earlier, Julie and I just chose to not buy some things. We chose to stay in the older house. We've had the 10-year car plan. And so I think you can find a way. You know, this second income, we've bought the lie that we have to have a second income. No, go actually do the numbers and see, because you probably find out it's really not contributing that much to the spendable income. The other thing is that paycheck you took home, what I found is most people just automatically have retirement taken out. So they haven't realized that they've made some decisions that they could go back and maybe cut it in half or cut it back just to the amount being matched. And like I did, just didn't even fund it for a few years when expenses were high. So I think with people will, I've noticed that people, they just think that's a given. They're thinking the retirement's a given. And that's one of the first places people can look to maybe get some extra cash flow to do things. Let me just say one thing. I've met with more couples, Jim, where they'll be sitting on our couch and the husband says, look at all this money we have in retirement. And the wife just wants some cash. You can't buy kids' braces with retirement funds. Mm. You can't pay for those sporting event dues with retirement funds. Mm. And so we have to talk about that as a couple. But that's one of the biggest disruptors is retirement. Because I've had people come in at $100,000 in 401k and no money in the bank.
9: Yeah.
8: And so it's better to have $60,000 in your 401k and $20,000 in the bank, right? A little bit less net worth, you paid some tax. So I think that one of the biggest places you can get some freedom is to make sure you're not overfunding retirement too soon.
9: Wow, that's interesting.
8: I mean, I've just seen it. And we just think, wow, that's and so this is where guys and gals, you know, I've seen guys, they're so impressed. Hey, honey, look here, I got all this money in retirement. She doesn't care. Yeah. Show me some cash.
9: Yeah, or show me some time.
8: Yeah, show me some time.
9: Mm. That's what we deal with here, Focus on the Family. It's typically that issue. The couples that don't have children, there's lots of reasons. You know, some might be a decision. I get it. I think you should. But other couples can't have kids, and, you know, they want kids. For those couples who are in that place, what can they do to invest in posterity when they're not going to be able to have children?
8: Well, look around. You know, maybe there's a parachurch, or maybe, you know, Young Life, or there's something at your church. You can invest in people. You can invest, maybe your neighbors. Use some of that financial capital to invest in something. Just keep your antenna up and ask God to show you. In fact, as Julie and I just had this happen just 2 days ago. This gal calls and says, hey, our septic is out. We're trying to have this women's ministry in our home, and I'm just hoping that the toilets work. We don't have the money. So just yesterday, Jim, this is a real life story. I told Julie, I said, write a check for $5,000 and send it to them and say, we want you to make sure you can still have ministry and the toilets will flush. So when these women come over, she has 16 women coming to her home. Mm-hmm. So I would just say, if you don't have kids, just look around and have this generous mindset to where if you have the financial capability to do it, you know, instead of just building bigger piles, invest in stuff. So we invested in a septic yesterday.
9: I was going to give you credit for that. Not many donors are excited about investing in toilets. So,
8: well,
9: way to go.
8: Well, let me say one other thing about that. That's not deductible, Jim. And I would say to donors, it's okay. Some of the most fun generosity Julie and I do is not deductible. Because you

0: tells you what are you thinking. So anyway, I just think we need to be obedient.
1: Yeah.
0: I just got a text. My son sent a text that he just shared with somebody. He was working out in college and challenged this guy to go to church. So now 14 years later, he got a thing, this guy saying he met his wife there, he knows the Lord, he got directions. You just never know.
1: Oh, that's
0: great. You just be obedient to where God has you with how you use your money and how you share the gospel and just see what God does.
2: Mm-hmm. Go back a bit, Russ, to an earlier day where you and your wife were raising kids and you had those challenges. Did you have some bumps that you hit that kind of, through the school of hard knocks, you learned some lessons?
0: Yes, we did.
2: You're pretty passionate about this.
0: Yes, we did. Yeah. And this is where I, you know, we just got caught up in the, just the sports thing for kids, you know, and we find ourselves chasing our tail, right? Running here, running there, running over the place. And so we finally sat down one day and said, why are we doing this? Why don't we go camping, or why don't we spend some time on the weekends with the kids rather than running off to this? Because we just got caught up in it. So I think, John, we wrote our sports philosophy. And I would encourage folks to really think about that, especially when their kids are younger. Don't just get caught up in this this youth sports industrial complex.
2: And how did the kids respond to camping as opposed to sports?
0: They were only doing this stuff because we were taking them. They didn't care. They loved the camping a lot more. I wish I would have started it earlier. But you know, we got our Saturdays back. We wrote our sports philosophy and gave us some more time. And so I think that was one of the biggest things that we were getting out of balance. Mm. Plus, we had to learn to say no to a lot of things. And so that was one thing I talked about in the book. No is a perfectly legitimate answer to things. And we talked about time replacement. One of the chapters in the book talks about time replacement. If we're going to say yes to something, what's going out?
2: Mm-hmm.
0: And it took a while because Julie and I are both type A, choleric, you know, producer type people. And so, but yeah, saying no to perfectly good things. And then writing our sports philosophy at that stage when they were 5 to 10 really helped us.
1: You know, sometimes with travel schedules, one of the things I did years ago when the boys were, you know, probably 8 and 6, right in that area, I realized I really don't have to have a busy summer travel schedule because most of the donors at Focus and you can control speaking engagements and things like that. So I kind of put a hiatus on travel between Memorial Day and Labor Day. And it sank into my boys so well that I remember a March that was very busy. I traveled a lot. I think Troy was probably 11. And he said, oh, Dad, that's okay. Because I was feeling bad. Like, I'm not here much right now. He goes, oh, Dad, that's okay. We got the summer right around the corner.
0: Yeah.
1: I was like, okay, he got it. But he felt valued.
0: Yep.
1: Even though I was busy in March, he knew that May was around the corner and we'd start doing the family camping and those things. But finding ways to look through your children's eyes to say, how do they know I love them?
0: Well, and we talked about the sports things. Most of our education of our kids is as we cart them from one largely irrelevant activity to the next, that they look at the back of our heads.
1: Yeah,
0: okay,
1: right.
0: And so that's not good. So this, you freeing up your schedule. That's why managing your money is to have more time, not more money. Free up your schedule, live in the older house longer, drive the older car longer, spend less than you make, live on one income, save the second income. All those things help you have more time.
1: Yeah.
0: And just being there. Like I said, kids, they just want, you know, think about it. You go to Africa, they don't have starter huts.
1: Right.
0: You know, and back to your illustration earlier, you know, about the playing with the bow. We were over there and the kids are playing with a battery.
1: Yeah.
0: I mean, outside. And so I just think that it's time for a different perspective. And the perspective is, okay, why am I managing my money? To have more life, to get more time. So I can focus on spiritual and social capital being developed in my kids, not just financial capital. And the world's told you, no, you're only successful if you have a bigger house and the more you have and all that. And that's the other thing I had to learn. Joshua 1:8 says, this book of the law shall not depart from your mouth. You should meditate on that day and night and be careful to according to all that is written in it, and then your way will be prosperous, and everything you do, you'll have success. So, Jim, I used to read that and think, Joshua 1:8, I'm going to have money. But read it more slowly. What's the Bible say? Love your wife as Christ loved the church. You're successful. Deuteronomy 8, train up your kids. It says, do according to what's written in here, and then you're successful. So true success has nothing to do with money. It has to do with doing what the Bible says, which is love my wife, train up my children the way they should go, work heartily for my employer, Colossians 3:23. And so we have bought the wrong definition of success, which has really exacerbated the problem of balance. And so once I began to understand, wait a minute, I can be successful and not have money. Yeah, but see, our language betrays us. You go to church, they have a successful business. That person's successful. Do you ever go up and say, man, I'm seeing how you're raising your kids. I'm seeing, Jim, you were successful doing that summer thing. That was a real successful move on your part.
1: Yeah.

0: So that's, we have to really realize that we have bought the world's lie. See, it's lie or truth. And the world says, you're successful if you have money. No, you're successful if you do what God's called you to do.
1: So developing that wisdom to be able to discern those truths, as an older man now, talk to your 25-year-old self. What are you saying to that younger appetite, the enticement to make money, which is going to take time, but realizing that's not the goal?
0: I would just say, let me just show you the end of the story. See, and what I've been sharing here, and the reason we wrote this book, I wrote this book as a timeout. Hey, manage your money so you don't get to the end of your life and sit like those guys that had $10 million in my office with tears streaming down their face.
1: No, Jim, relationship.
0: No, Jim, this is why I wrote the book, was to say, hey, everybody, timeout. You manage your money so that you don't get to the end of your life and have regrets. Because these people had regrets because they bought the lie that it was all about the money, my self-worth, my success, the more I have, the more content I'll be, and they bought that lie.
1: Yeah.
0: And then, and I'm saying, if you're 20s, you get a chance to start off on the right path. But guess what? Julie and I didn't have a dining room table. We lived in an older house longer. You have to do things different than your friends, but you are not going to regret it. You're not going to regret it. I can guarantee that.
1: I so appreciate that. That was Gene and I. I mean, we slept on the floor. I had come back from Japan. We got married. And I threw blankets on the floor and I said, this is our futon. And we didn't have a dining room table for like a year and a half. We found one for $99.99. Yep. And it was just so we could sit and eat together. And but it was slow growing. And I so appreciate that. And Russ, what you've talked about, we need to tune down or turn down the world's voices to us to say, this is how we got to do it.
0: This is all about right thinking. And we either get our truth from the world or from the Word of God.
1: Yeah.
0: And the truth is that money is not a measure of self-worth. It's not a measure of success. It's not a measure of contentment. The truth is retirement is not the goal of working. The truth is your kids don't need all the stuff you didn't have. They need more of you.
1: Yeah.
0: And less of your stuff. And so since we bought those lies, though, and I talk about that in the book, we get out of balance.
1: Yeah.
0: And so the call is, hey, wait a minute, everybody. Let's just slow down. See, think about it. If you don't think you're trying to retire by 55 or 65, you have another 10 years you're thinking, then you don't have to put as much in retirement when you're 30.
1: Right.
0: And I would just say that that's the paradigm shift. I've been told, you know, this book's been out a while, that that's the paradigm shift. They said, wait a minute, this book's not about money. It's right. About my life. And I've had people say it. It's totally changed their paradigm and their way to think because it's like they never thought that way. I'm a financial guy, right? I'm supposed to be talking about building bigger piles and managing it. No, no. You invest that pile in what's really going to count for eternity.
1: Mm. Russ, that sums it up. I mean, the title, Your Life Well Spent, is what it's all about. And I just want to say thank you for being with us today. Thank you for the reminder to do the right thing and to think the right way. And if you're in that spot, I don't care what decade you're in, the 20s, the 30s, the 60s, maybe even the 70s, we got to think differently about spending time. Yeah, as a grandparent, what are those grandkids going to remember about you? And this book is a great reminder on the things that we need to say and think about and do to invest in posterity, as Russ has said. So thanks for being with us.
0: Well, Jim, thanks. And I would just sum it up by saying, consider posterity investing in your financial planning, not just prosperity investing.
1: I love it. I love it. Get a copy, contact us, make a gift into the ministry here, and we'll send you a copy of the book as our way of saying thank you for investing in others.
2: 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And thanks for joining us today for Focus on the Family with Jim Daly. 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
1: Why are we tempted? 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God is faithful, and He will not let you be tempted beyond your ability. But with the temptation will also provide the way of escape that you may be able to endure it.
0: On today's PowerPoint, Dr. Graham brings a message about how Jesus overcame the enemy. Now, here's Dr. Graham with his message, Jesus Goes to War.
1: Take your Bibles and turn to Matthew's Gospel, chapter 4. Read beginning with me at verse 1, chapter 4 of Matthew. Then Jesus was led by the Spirit into the wilderness to be tempted by the devil. And after fasting 40 days and 40 nights, he was hungry. And the tempter came and said to him, "If you are the Son of God, command these stones to become loaves of bread." But he answered, "It is written, man shall not live by bread alone, but by every word that comes from the mouth of God." Then the devil took him to the holy city and set him on the pinnacle of the temple and said to him, "If you are the Son of God, throw yourself down, for as it is written, he will command his angels concerning you, and on their hands they will bear you up, lest you strike your foot against a stone." Jesus said to him again, "It is written, you shall not put the Lord your God to the test." Again, the devil took him to a very high mountain and showed him all the kingdoms of the world and their glory. And he said to him, "All these I will give to you if you will fall down and worship me." Then Jesus said to him, "Begone, Satan, for it is written, you shall worship the Lord your God, and him only shall you serve."
2: Amen.
1: Then the devil left him, and behold, angels came and they were ministering to him. This is such an important event in the life of Christ that three of the four gospel writers tell this story of the temptation of Christ and how Jesus overcame the enemy. Jesus faces Satan in temptation and becomes the example as to how we also can overcome temptation. So as we begin this time together in the Word of God, think first with me about how we should recognize the satanic presence of evil. If you're going to overcome temptation in your life, and this is the biggest question we often get, how can I defeat the enemy? How can I overcome? How can I break this addiction? How can I overcome this sinful habit in my life? How can I resist temptation? We hear it again and again and again. I suppose it really at heart is the number one question that Christians ask. We wonder, how can we overcome temptation in our lives? How can we live a godly life, an obedient life? Well, it begins by recognizing the satanic presence of evil, which is the source of our temptation. When you follow Jesus, you step into a war. You walk right in to the middle of a war that began eons ago, before time began as we know it. In eternity past, there was war in heaven, the Bible says. There was a revolt as God had created angelic beings to worship him. There was a beautiful and powerful angel by the name of Lucifer, meaning son of the morning. And Lucifer, on a day, rose up in rebellion against God. We read this in Isaiah chapter 14. He said, "I will exalt myself above the throne of God." He desired to be worshiped as God. And so there was a revolt in heaven. And we're told as a result of Lucifer, the son of the morning's rebellion and sin against God, in his pride, he rebelled against God. He was thrown out of heaven, along with him, one third of the heavenly host rebelled. Before there was ever sin on earth, there was sin in heaven. So this war began and continues to this day between the kingdom of heaven and the kingdom of darkness. In the beginning, the battle shifts from heaven to earth. And God creates the perfect paradise, made the man and the woman perfectly in the garden. And Satan shows up and the serpent speaks to Adam and Eve, and that temptation arrives, the first temptation on earth. Satan. The Bible says here that Jesus was driven into the wilderness. Mark said he was driven. Matthew and Luke tell us that he was led by the Spirit in the wilderness to do battle with the enemy. Well, it all began back in the Garden of Eden, the devil. When you see the word devil here, there are many names given to us in the Bible to describe the devil. He is Satan. He is the serpent. He is the dragon. Jesus called him a liar and a murderer from the beginning. He's the father of lies. He's the evil one. He's the accuser. He's the destroyer. But here we see him specifically as the tempter. Satan is not an ambiguous expression of evil. Satan is alive. And his presence is seen throughout the Bible. When you read the story of the Bible, it is filled with war and battles and bloodshed. Where does all this fighting come from? Why all this chaos? There are kingdoms in conflict. And Satan heads this kingdom of darkness. And as the tempter, he is seductive, he is sinister, he is strategic, powerful, and persuasive. And if you know your Bible, you know that our first parents, Adam and Eve, surrendered to Satan and to the temptation. And as they say, the rest is history. The battle begins with a beautiful, or the Bible rather, begins with a beautiful wedding in paradise. Adam and Eve. And then Satan attacks and destroys what God has beautifully created. That's always his desire. To turn people from a loving relationship with God and one another. Thus you have the devil and his satanic force upon the earth. Some people think that when you become a Christian, you're done with the devil. No, you're just getting started. I know some Christians are worried about, especially new Christians, if you're fresh to the faith, maybe you thought, okay, I've come to Jesus, I'm never gonna sin again, I'm never gonna have a problem with those temptations again. Well, let me just give you a reality check. There is a devil. While God has a plan for your life, a wonderful plan for your life, Satan has a terrible plan for your life. He hates you. God loves you and has a wonderful plan for your life. The devil hates you and he has a terrible plan for your life. And so, yes, you will be a target of the enemy, especially if you are new to the faith. Maybe you're wondering, how can it be that I'm thinking some of the same thoughts and I'm dealing with some of the same temptations in my life? Was I really saved? Was that just a hoax? Was that just something that didn't mean a thing? No, the fact that you are new to the faith, you are vulnerable at the beginning, in particular, to the attacks of the enemy. And you need, therefore, to be prepared. But on the other side, let me tell you that when you are following Christ and walking with him, you also will face temptation. In fact, the devil loves a shining mark. And if you are impacting the kingdom of God for the kingdom of God, if you're winning people to Christ, if you're standing for Christ strong, be prepared because you are a target of the enemy as well. This battle began in the Garden of Eden when man sinned. The first Adam failed in the garden, and mankind, humankind, were thrust into the wilderness, into the desert of life. But when the second Adam came, who is the Lord Jesus Christ, according to the Bible, the second Adam went to the desert, went to the wilderness in order to take us back to the garden. Amen. To restore us and renew us and to bring paradise again. Two kingdoms are in conflict, and I say again, you are in the middle of this war. Don't be surprised that the weapons are all around you. Secondly, realize the seductive power of temptation. We realize the satanic presence of temptation. Satan is real. But I want you to realize the seductive power of temptation. Because just when you think you are rising above the challenges and the confrontations of life, you find yourself, especially if you stand for Christ, you find yourself in the enemy's target zone. If you are familiar with your Bible, you know that there were three temptations that we read about. One had to do with physical temptation for bread. So physical appetites. Another, the second of the temptations, had to do with personal ambitions. As the devil took Jesus to the pinnacle of the temple and said, "Jump and the angels will carry you." And Jesus responded to that, but it had to do with his personal ambitions. And then he showed him all the kingdoms of the world and said, "Bow down and worship me and I'll give you all of these." And Jesus did not deny that Satan controlled the kingdoms of this world. The Bible calls him the god of this age, that he is the god of this world. And so Jesus didn't say, "You don't have the right to do that." What he did say is, "You should worship God and him only." And Jesus resisted that temptation. But in the last temptation there, you see the reason for the temptation in Christ's life, in your life. Satan desires to be worshiped. He desires the worship that is due only to God. And he uses temptation in order to destroy us if he can.
0: 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Jesus Goes to War.
1: What is temptation? It is the enticement to evil. It is the desire to disobey God. It is the solicitation to sin for some pleasure that maybe the sin promises. And there is pleasure in sin for a season. I would define temptation in this way. It is the solicitation to fulfill a God-given desire in a God-forbidden way. Bread, that's normal appetite. The temptation to bread, turn these stones into bread. Jesus could do it. He later turned water into wine. No problem performing a miracle. But what was the temptation? It was to fulfill a desire in a God-forbidden way. It would have been disobedient to God, not in God's timing. And so Jesus rejected this temptation. This all comes right after the baptism of Christ. And the Father spoke and said, "This is my beloved Son in whom I am well pleased." And the dove descended, the Holy Spirit. Right after this powerful announcement and anointing upon the life of Jesus as the Messiah, after the dove comes the devil. Have you noticed that the most stringent temptations often come after spiritual highs in our lives? I don't know about you, but I often find it harder to manage success than I do failures. We can become prideful and arrogant when we win if we do not give God glory and if we do not seek his grace even in every victory, knowing that the victory is the Lord. But we all will be tempted in one way or another, one time or another. 1 Corinthians 10:13. We are all tempted. No temptation has overtaken you that is not common to man. Why are we tempted? Because we are human. It is common. God is faithful. Say amen. Amen. And he will not let you be tempted beyond your ability. But with the temptation will also provide the way of escape that you may be able to endure it. Amen. That's a promise from God. The fact is, the temptations will come. Psychologists talk about responding to temptations and decisions in our lives when we are hit, that we often face, and this is true spiritually, we often face our great temptations, our greatest temptations, when we are hit by the devil. H-I-T, when we're hungry, when we are isolated, and when we are tired. And what is true psychologically is certainly true spiritually. We see it in the life of Jesus. He was hungry. He was physically famished. He was wasting away in the wilderness. He was isolated. No family, no friends, just himself and the presence of the Father. And then he was tired. He was exhausted after these 40 days, no food, no water, just the desert and now the devil. And what happened to Jesus can happen to us times when we are hungry, either physically or primarily emotionally or spiritually, if you're spiritually hungry. The Bible talks about being filled with the bread of heaven. Blessed are the hungry, for theirs shall be the righteousness of God. Jesus was hungry physically, and we often are as well, but we are hungry emotionally or hungry spiritually. There's something missing. We're empty, and that's when we're vulnerable or when we're isolated. The devil loves to get us isolated from the church, from people, from our family, from our friends, to get you alone, and that's when he shows up and hits you. Or when you're tired, when you're not taking care of yourself, when you're physically or emotionally exhausted, when your body is wasting away, when you're sick, when you're struggling in some way, when you're tired, you're vulnerable to the enemy's attack. He will hit you. Jesus takes the test and he passes it every time. Another reason we have this powerful scripture is to show the sinlessness of Jesus. The writer of Hebrews tells us that Jesus was tempted in all points just as we are tempted. So he understands our temptations. He knows. He's been there. There is a difference between temptation and sin. It is not a sin to be tempted. It is when we surrender to the temptation and say yes to the temptation that it becomes sin. Jesus clearly defeated the devil, responding to the devil with the word of God. He's quoting scripture. The devil's quoting scripture. The devil knows the scripture, but he distorts it and twists it and uses it for his own advantage. Jesus responded with the word of God. He used it like a sword. In spiritual battles, we're told we have the sword of the Spirit, which is the Word of God. And therefore, Jesus responded with the weapon of choice, which is the Word of God. He did not take the bait. He rejected the temptation. In closing this message, let me give you some affirmations. Rely on the Savior's protection from temptation. Just as Jesus defeated the enemy, he has given us a way through, a way over. So number one, write this down if you're taking notes. Everyone is tempted, so be prepared. Everyone is tempted, so be prepared. If you are young in the faith in particular, get your Bible open. Start learning the Word of God. Start listening to the Word of God. Start filling your heart and your mind with truth. And if you are making a difference in the kingdom, You're in the war. Be prepared. Number two, I said this again, but I want to emphasize, say it again to emphasize, it's not a sin to be tempted, so be encouraged. In fact, God uses temptation in our lives to prove us and prepare us. That's what was happening, in effect, in the life of Christ at the temptation. He was being proven and prepared and establishing his victory over the enemy. God wants to empower us to win, so he allows tests and temptations. It's not a sin to be tempted. You can be tested right now in certain areas of your life, so be encouraged. Then don't underestimate the power of temptation and the enemy. Be wise. Don't overestimate the power of the enemy and of temptation, and don't underestimate. And some of you need to be very careful because you are underestimating the power of the enemy in your life. You're putting yourself in a position to sin and to be tempted to sin. I like to say, don't give the devil a stick to hit you with. Don't go places or hang with people or watch things or see things that are only going to tempt you and cause you to fail and fall. Now, I don't fear the devil. I don't. I'm not afraid of the devil. Why? 1 John 4, greater is he that is in me than he that is in the world. Because Jesus has established his victory over the enemy. This would not, of course, be the final battle that Jesus would fight with the devil. He would face the devil throughout his days. And on the cross, the ultimate victory was won at the power of the cross. And in the resurrection, the battle was won. So when we come to face the devil, there is no fear if you will be wise. Don't put yourself in a position to fail. Don't tempt God. Don't test God. But there's no fear of the enemy because God has promised to give us a way out and a way through and a way of escape. You are no longer a slave. You are a child of God. Jesus knew who he was. And we have the Son of the living God alive in us. This is our identity in Christ. We are no longer bound. We are no longer enslaved. We are set free by the power of Christ. They overcame him, Revelation 12, by the blood of the Lamb and the word of their testimony, and they did not love their lives unto death. By the power of his blood, by the power of the cross. Therefore, we say, we don't fight for victory, we fight from victory. We don't pray for victory. Jesus taught us to pray, deliver us from evil. For yours is the kingdom and the power and the glory forever. We don't pray for victory, we pray from victory. Amen. And our victory is in Jesus. So don't underestimate the power of temptation and put yourself in a position that Satan can attack you, abuse you, and use you. Be wise, but don't overestimate him. Either. Know that your victory is in Christ. And then one final thing, know that God is able to deliver you. Be strong. You can be stronger when you overcome. Build godly habits into your life, like scripture memory. Get the word of God in you, because what happens when Satan shows up or one of his demon spirits attack and there's temptation, God will give you the word of God. God will give you his word. God will enable you to remember a scripture or respond with the word of God, just like Jesus did in the spirit of God. And oh yes, we have other allies. We have angels. Angels came and ministered to Jesus. And did you know that God has promised that angels will minister to you as well in times of fatigue and frustration and failure and spiritual hurt and difficulty and yes, temptation. The angels will come to your aid. I believe that with all of my heart. Satan is a defeated enemy, and our victory is in Christ. And so live in the war, in the power of Jesus Christ, and overcome temptation in Jesus' name.
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2: It doesn't matter how old you are, where you live, or what your social status may be, temptation finds us all. And if you're a believer, you've definitely had to deal with temptation in your walk with Christ. There's no place we can hide from temptation, but we can certainly fight it in the power of Christ and as a result, win over sin. Whenever you feel like the temptation you face is too much to handle, just remember that Jesus was tempted even as you're tempted, and yet through it all, He lived without sin by the power and the grace and the strength of God. In 1 Corinthians 10:13, we're reminded that no temptation has overtaken you except such as is common to man. But God is faithful, who will not allow you to be tempted beyond what you are able, but with the temptation will also make the way of escape that you may be able to bear it. Also, always be aware that Satan is watching to trip you up, and his goal is to get you to give in to temptation. So be ready. Stay on the alert. Jesus said to his disciples in Mark 14:38, "Watch and pray, lest you enter into temptation. The spirit indeed is willing, but the flesh is weak." When Satan tries to entice you with temptation, whether it's your physical appetites, your personal ambitions, or your spiritual allegiance, run to God's Word for strength, stand on His truth, and rest in the promises of Christ.
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2: Welcome to The Word Unleashed with Tom Pennington. Tom is pastor teacher at Countryside Bible Church in Southlake, Texas. Are you prepared to defend your faith? Have you ever questioned what you believe? Hello again, I'm Bill Wright, and today Tom has part 10 of his series titled, Learning to Use God's Armor. If you're a believer, you are in a deadly spiritual war, and the greatest tactic of the enemy is to get you to question the truth of Scripture. So be warned, don't be tossed here and there by every wind of doctrine, and don't let Satan attack the Word of God in your life through a false teacher who corrupts the true gospel. That's Satan's strategy to sabotage your faith. And today, Tom will look at four practical ways you can be prepared for this strategy in your life. Keep all that in mind as we join Tom Pennington now on The Word Unleashed.
1: Matthew 23, verse 13. But woe to you scribes and Pharisees, hypocrites, because you shut off the kingdom of heaven from people. Now watch this. For you do not enter in yourselves. In other words, you're not true believers. You're not going to heaven. Nor do you allow those who are entering to go in. Verse 15. Woe to you scribes and Pharisees, hypocrites, because you travel around on sea and land to make one proselyte, and when he becomes one, you make him twice as much a son of hell as yourselves. Do you understand that first century Judaism was not the faith of Abraham? It had been hijacked. It had become a satanic substitute. Was created and maintained by a group of powerful false teachers called the Pharisees and the scribes. So Jesus encountered constantly false teaching. That's what first century Judaism was. When you come to the first century church, when you come to the time of the apostles, you see this same problem unfolding. Look at Acts chapter 20. Paul, in his last words to the Ephesian elders before he departs from them, in Acts chapter 20, he warns them of what's coming. Verse 29, I know, this isn't a guess, this isn't might be, this is I know that after my departure, savage wolves will come in among you, not sparing the flock. And from among your own selves, men will arise speaking perverse things to draw away the disciples after them. Therefore, be on the alert. Paul tells the Ephesian elders, listen, it's coming. Get ready. The church in Ephesus, the church to whom Paul is writing the letter we're studying together, Paul says they're going to be false teachers. We saw it to the church in Corinth, didn't we? When we looked at 2 Corinthians 11. There are false teachers. The churches in Galatia experienced the same thing. Galatians chapter 1. You remember, Paul writes in verse 6 of Galatians 1, as he writes to all the churches that he'd planted on his first missionary journey, I am amazed that you are so quickly deserting him who called you. Less than 5 years after Paul's first missionary journey, he's writing them this letter, and already they are deserting him who called you by the grace of Christ. By the way, there's what the true gospel is about. It's not about what you do. It's about the grace shown to you in Christ for a different gospel, which is really not another. Only there are some who are disturbing you and want to, here it is, distort the gospel of Christ. The churches in Galatia had to deal with false teachers, in this case, the Judaizers, who said, oh, yeah, you know, Christ is good. His death is great. You need that. You need grace. You need faith. But you also need to add circumcision and keeping the law if you're going to be right with God. And Paul says that's not a little add-on to the gospel. That's a different gospel. Later, the church in Ephesus continued to struggle with the presence of false teachers. Sometime after he warned them in Acts 20, he sent Timothy to the church in Ephesus, and then he wrote to Timothy. Look at 1 Timothy 4. He writes Timothy, and in his letter, first letter to Timothy, he warns him about false teachers again. Verse 1, 1 Timothy 4, but the Spirit explicitly says that in the latter times, that's biblical language for the time from the life of Christ till his return. And because he's warning Timothy, we can bet that this was a problem Timothy was going to face. Some will fall away from the faith. So they're going to start out in the Christian church, but where they end up can't even be called Christianity. Paying attention to deceitful spirits and doctrines of demons, there's the source of false teaching. Ultimately, it comes from satanically inspired men propped up by demons. Verse 2, they are liars and hypocrites, seared in their own conscience. So here's the pawn, if you will. The men are the pawns in this game. And they teach, verse 3, to forbid marriage, and they advocate abstaining from foods which God has created to be gratefully shared in by those who believe and know the truth. They add to the scripture. Paul says to Timothy, beware, it's coming to Ephesus. If you fast forward to the very end of New Testament history, you look at John's letters written at the very end of the first century, you see the same warning. In 1 John chapter 4, he says, as he writes, don't believe every spirit, but test the spirits. That is, the spirits behind and influencing the teachers you're hearing, because many false teachers have gone out into the world. And then he warns them about these false teachers. This is the very end of the first century and at the end of the New Testament age, the New Testament era, when the apostles were alive and living, ministering. If you want to read what false teachers look like, how to sort of see their characters, you may have to take a bath after you read it, but read 2 Peter 2 and read Jude's letter. Those two passages describe in detail these men and women, in some cases, who are in to false teaching. But understand this, Satan distorts the true Christ and corrupts the true gospel, and he does that by raising up false teachers who are somehow connected to the true faith. Now, who are these false teachers? How do you recognize them? Well, first of all, I want to give you just a couple of common manifestations of false teaching. How it comes. Number one, as heresy within Christian churches and denominations. As heresy within Christian churches and denominations. Heresy is simply a denial of a defined, established Christian doctrine. So in other words, here you have someone within the Christian church who holds to some, perhaps all but one, of the cardinal doctrines of the Christian church. But through Bible study, through his own mind, through his careful study, he comes to a conclusion that puts him outside of historic Christianity, where the Spirit has led other men and women to understand the truth. And he's sort of out on his own on this one cardinal doctrine. And it's heresy. It's contrary to established Christian doctrine. You can see this, by the way, in some of the mainline Protestant denominations of our day. Some of them have denied almost every cardinal doctrine. Others of them hold to all of the cardinal doctrines except for one. You can see it in denominations like Catholicism and the Church of Christ, where they teach that baptism must be there for a person to be saved, that it is where your confidence should be placed. That's heresy. A Christian denomination with an aberrant teaching on one of the cardinal doctrines of the Christian faith. A second manifestation of false teaching is cults. Cults. Cults are different because cults are not true Christian churches and denominations. Cults are separate groups that may identify themselves as Christians, but whose primary doctrines are in conflict with historic Christianity. Usually, you'll recognize a cult by its being off on at least two of the following: either the person of Christ, the way of salvation, the gospel, or the source of authority. Usually a cult will be wrong on two of those three. Often they'll have revelation beyond the Bible, some own their own translation, like the Jehovah's Witnesses, or some other book, like the Book of Mormon. So the examples of cults would be Mormonism, Jehovah's Witnesses, Christian Science, etc. There's a long list and litany of cults. They are not Christianity, but they often prey upon those who are. So there's heresy in Christian churches and denominations. There are cults. And then a third common manifestation of false teaching is a slow departure from the truth. This one is not often understood, but I think this one is really the most serious to us. Look over in 2 Timothy chapter 4. Paul's last letter, his last letter to his son in the faith. And he ends it with the charge in 2 Timothy 4, 1 and 2 to preach the word. He says, when it's in season, when it's out of season, when people want you to do it, when they don't want you to do it. Why? Notice verse 3. For the time will come when they, who's they? People in churches. When they will not endure sound doctrine, but wanting to have their ears tickled, they will accumulate for themselves teachers in accordance with their own desires, and then eventually they will turn away their ears from the truth and will turn aside to myths. Heresy often happens from the top down among leaders and teachers. This strategy of Satan starts from the bottom up. It's a demand from the people of the church for what they like and enjoy. I'm convinced that for most Christians, this is the most dangerous version of false teaching, because it doesn't begin as false teaching. It begins with a desire to be more relevant. Let's just be more relevant. We don't need sound doctrine. We don't need verse-by-verse exposition of all that God wanted us to know. Let's pick and choose those parts that just seem to be more relevant to us, that scratch people where they itch. Seems like well-intentioned. But eventually what Paul says is when people in the church begin to accumulate teachers who will scratch what itches, eventually, verse 4, they will turn away their ears from the truth and will turn aside to myths. You've seen it. I've seen it. It's exactly what happens. Now, if you think that you cannot be led astray from the truth of the gospel, you say, listen, you know, I'm a part of a Bible church. I've been a Christian for many years. I'm well taught. I'm in the Bible every day. I know what the gospel is. I know who Christ is. No chance this strategy would ever work on me. You better think again. Let him who thinks he stands, what? Take heed lest he fall. Turn back to Galatians chapter 1. Galatians 1. Here are churches in verses 6 to 9 who, people who less than 5 years before were converted under the ministry of the Apostle Paul and set under the teaching of the Apostle Paul, and they were quickly willing to turn to a different gospel. But it gets worse. Go to chapter 2, verse 11. The Judaizers, this group of false teachers who wanted to add the keeping of the law and circumcision to how you needed, what you needed to do to be justified before God, they influenced others. Verse 11 of chapter 2, when Cephas, that's Peter. When Peter came to Antioch, I opposed him to his face because he was self-condemned. For prior to the coming of certain men from James, that's our Lord's half-brother, the pastor of the Jerusalem church, he used to eat with the Gentiles, but when they came, he began to withdraw and hold himself aloof, fearing the party of the circumcision. And it went on further, verse 13, the rest of the Jews joined them in hypocrisy, with the result that even Barnabas was carried away by their hypocrisy. Now what's at stake here? Verse 14. But when I saw that they were not straightforward about the truth of the gospel, he goes on then to confront Peter, and the confrontation is recorded here. What I want you to see, folks, is that you and I had better beware, regardless of who we are or what our level of knowledge is. You could be Barnabas, a traveling companion of the Apostle Paul, and compromise the gospel. You could be James, the half-brother of our Lord and the pastor of the Jerusalem church, and compromise the gospel. You could even be an apostle, Peter, and compromise the gospel and fall into this trap of Satan. So you and I better be alert. We better beware. You say, how can I recognize a false teacher? Very quickly, let me give you a couple of ways to recognize a false teacher. Number one, their message is widely appealing even with unbelievers. Their message is widely appealing even with unbelievers. This has been true of false prophets from the Old Testament and through the New. Listen to our Lord's words in Luke 6, verse 26. Woe when all men speak well of you, for their fathers used to treat the false prophets in the same way. Beware when unbelievers like a professed Bible teacher's message. Look at how they treated Jesus. Look at how they treated the apostles. Beware. Number two, you can recognize a false teacher because they deny one of the fundamentals of the Christian faith. Usually, and you can always go here when you're trying to figure out if somebody's orthodox or not, usually it's either they're wrong on the person of Christ or they're wrong on the way of salvation. Sometimes both. Ask them who they believe Jesus is. I mean, really, don't let them sort of skate the issues. Ask them who they really think Jesus is. Get them to define it for you. And secondly, how is a man made right with God? False teachers are wrong on those questions. Galatians 1, they were wrong on the gospel. 1 John 4, they were wrong on Christ. I had a conversation with some Mormons who came to our church on a Sunday night. A couple of Mormon elders attended, wanted to demonstrate that really there were no differences between us. And we had a chat right out here in the lobby afterwards, and they were telling me, listen, we worship the same Jesus. I said, I'm sorry, but we don't. Because your Jesus is another Jesus. Your Jesus is a Jesus who is the physical offspring of a sexual union between God the Father and a woman. Your Jesus is the half-brother of Satan. That's not the Jesus of the Bible. Number three, you can recognize a false teacher. Their ultimate source of authority is often outside the Word of God. Their ultimate source of authority is often outside the Word of God. Shouldn't surprise us. Jeremiah 23 says we should expect false prophets to speak of dreams and visions and direct revelations from God. So you have the Mormons, for example, who, you know, Joseph Smith claimed to have a direct revelation. The angel Moroni gave him the Book of Mormon. Instead of listening to those who claim authority outside the Scripture, we should be evaluating their message by the Scripture. That's what the Scripture teaches. Turn back to Deuteronomy 13. Moses lays down here

true concerning which he spoke to you. In other words, if a guy comes along and he does something that is truly miraculous, but he's telling you to do something contrary to my word, don't believe it. Verse 3, you shall not listen to the words of that prophet or that dreamer of dreams, for the Lord your God is testing you to find out if you love the Lord your God with all your heart, with all your soul. Here's the key, you shall follow the Lord your God and fear him, and you shall keep his commandments, listen to his voice. You test everything you hear, whether it's something I say or something another teacher says, by the word of God. That is the standard. What does the Bible say? If he adds to the word of God, if he subtracts from the word of God, he is not a prophet, even if he can work a miracle. He's demonically inspired. That's what Paul says in Galatians 1, isn't it? He tells them, listen, if an apostle shows up, if we, he says, or an angel from heaven should come and preach to you a different gospel than that you heard from Christ and his apostles, what? Let him be cursed, anathema. Let him be damned. Even if Paul himself showed up here this morning, or if an angel from heaven showed up here on this platform and told you something other than what you find on the pages of this book, grab them by the seat of the pants and throw them out. That's what Paul says. This is the standard. Number 4, way you recognize a false prophet. This is the last. In practical living, they tend to stray in one of two ways. Either they turn grace into license to sin however much they want, or they turn grace into legalism and they establish man-made rules. You see license in both 2 Peter and Jude. You remember what Jude says? Jude says there are these ungodly men who have crept in and they turn the grace of God into licentiousness. That's a word for a license for loose living. Oh, God's grace is wonderful. It'll forgive us, so let's do whatever we want. On the other hand, 1 Timothy 4 describes those who turn the grace of God into legalism. They say, oh, you can't get married. No, you know, a priest shouldn't get married. And, you know, there are foods you shouldn't eat. Beware on both of those extremes. False teachers will either turn grace into license or they'll turn grace into legalism. Don't be tossed here and there by every wind of doctrine. Don't let Satan attack the word of God in your life by getting you to follow a false teacher who distorts the true Christ, who corrupts the true gospel. That's Satan's strategy to sabotage your faith. Listen, it's possible there are people listening to me this morning who have been hoodwinked by false teachers. You're putting all of your hope in a false Jesus and a false gospel. For your sake, let me just say this. The Bible teaches that Jesus Christ is the eternal, uncreated Son of God. He is equal with God the Father in every respect, and he is one of three members of the Blessed Trinity. He, being fully God, became fully man, everything that you are. He took on full humanity, and he suffered and died on a cross in the place of every sinner who would ever believe in him. What you need to do is never can you earn that on your own. Never can your efforts be good enough. No baptism, no confirmation, no signing of a card, walking an aisle. The only thing you can do is what Jesus said, repent and believe. That's the gospel. That's your only hope. What about for us who are believers? Listen, folks, we are no match against Satan and his false teachers in our own strength. Our only hope is Christ. That's why, how does Paul begin this passage in Ephesians 6? Be strengthened how? In the Lord and in the power of his might. Listen, Jesus lived his life in an absolute atmosphere of false teaching. First century Judaism was nothing but false teaching. The entire Old Testament faith had been hijacked by the Pharisees, but Jesus was unmoved by their error, unmoved by their false teaching. He clung to the truth, he lived it, he taught it, he defended it, and you and I can stand as he stood, but only

0: only in His strength. That's why we have to put on the armor. Let's pray together.
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10: Maybe you feel that there's a sin that's too strong for you. You're tired of fighting it, and you feel defeated. You know, I've often had conversations with people who feel overwhelmed by a temptation. It's too strong for me, he says. I'm helpless to overcome it. So I say to him, well, let me lead you to Christ. And then he says to me, oh no, Pastor, I've been a Christian for many years. Well, now, wait a minute, I say, if you're a Christian, the Holy Spirit lives in you. How can you say that you're helpless? For a Christian to say I'm helpless is to repeat a lie of the devil. If you're helpless, come to Christ. And if you've come to Christ, remember, the Holy Spirit lives in you, and God says to you, sin shall no longer be your master.
8: 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Well, then come to openthebible.org.
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11: 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We should not confuse them. Both are important. What I think about God and truth and the ideology of life will affect how I behave, and so is important. But believing in one God and one way to be saved through the Lord Jesus Christ does not mean I need to be unloving to those around me or unaccepting. In fact, if you're a Christian, Jesus tells you to love your neighbor. Now, intellectually, that is fairly straightforward. But this category error is so common today that we find it hard to get to a place where it feels right.
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0: conference in Chicago. I was a youth director at the time. And then last night I met someone, and she happened to be from Dallas. And then we sat by each other on a plane going back. Much later, I learned she had prayed for a friend. She said, I need a friend, but put that friend in Chicago. I'm going to be going to this conference so that I'll be sure that I won't miss whoever this friend would be. Well, it happened to be me. She has been a blessing in my life for 40 some odd years. I love her, and she loves me. So, you know, if you pray for, say, Lord, I need a friend. I need a true friend, someone where I don't feel judged. And you just say, I'm open. Would you orchestrate this? Because I'm willing to be a friend to that other person who also may need a friend.
1: Mm-hmm.
0: What do you think about that?
1: Yeah.
0: Okay. Well, Heavenly Father, we just pray for Debbie. You know exactly where she is. You know the pain in her life. You know the pain that her son has, and you know his need. We pray that he would literally have a changed life through Christ. We pray that those who are in prison where he is, that there would be someone who would literally meet him at his point of need. And we pray for our caller, the friend who is needful of intervention, and Lord, care for her. Thank you.
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7: Hello and welcome. Thank you so much for joining us today. I hope that you're ready to dig into the scriptures together. 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Now, I hope that you've got a local church home in which God's Word is faithfully taught. But if not, would you consider visiting us at Calvary Chapel Tyler? 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There are all kinds of other Bible studies and small groups. 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Now, for maps, meeting times, and other information, go online to calvarytyler.com, www.calvarytyler.com. I hope that we see you soon. Now, one way that would be great to see you and to get to know you is if you come with Calvary Chapel Tyler to Israel in January 2027. And yes, I know there are a lot of headlines about world news right now, but there always are. And from personal experience, I can say that I've rarely felt safer than when walking down the streets of Jerusalem. So come with us. For more information, go online to calvarytyler.com. Today, we conclude a message we began last time from one of the most controversial sections of 1 John. And the controversy isn't over doctrine, but it's over the text itself. But as we've seen, the Word of God is trustworthy. Let's take a look at that trustworthy word as we dig into our verse-by-verse study. Open your Bible to 1 John 5, and we'll get started in just a few moments with verse 6. When you hold up comparative translations, and that's an exercise I recommend, you'll notice a massive difference between the King James, New King James, and other translations like the English Standard, the New American Standard, NIV, and others. Most Bible versions, regardless of what's included in those verses, most will have a footnote at the bottom or in the middle of the page noting the difference, but footnoted or not, this is a difference that can potentially cause us a little bit of heartburn. What do we do with differences in Bible versions? And then, because of those differences, how do we know what we can trust? Now, what the Bible says about Jesus can be trusted, even in the relatively few times that our Bible versions might differ from one another. This was one of John's main points in this section, which is going to continue all the way through verse 13. The testimony concerning the gospel of Jesus Christ, he shows, is overwhelming. It's good. It can be believed. It should be believed because it's trustworthy. The good news is that we can trust the Bible. And even in the few instances where a handful of words are debated, we can know that the book that we hold in our hands, or that you have loaded on your devices or whatever else, this is the inspired, the inerrant, the unchanging Word of God. Every single thing it teaches us about Jesus is true. We should believe it. If you're somebody who likes to take notes and you're looking for an outline of today's message, this is what we're going to be looking at today. We're going to be looking at trusting the Bible. We're going to address a controversy. We're going to look at trusting the Trinity, which is the doctrine being discussed. And then we're going to trust the witnesses, which is going to be our verse-by-verse study. All right, so trusting the Bible, this gets to this section that's in the middle of chapter 5, verse 7 and verse 8. Before we do anything else, guys, we need to address the elephant in the room, and that's that wording in this section here, known among scholars as the Johannine comma. Now, in the New King James, which I read from today, verse 7 and 8 read, "For there are three that bear witness in heaven, the Father, the Word, and the Holy Spirit. These three are one. And there are three that bear witness on earth, the Spirit, the water, and the blood. These three agree as one." Now, if you look at the New American Standard, it reads quite a bit differently. "For there are three that testify, the Spirit, and the water, and the blood, and the three are in agreement." That's a huge difference, and the difference is so pronounced that some, and when I say some, primarily those who hold to a King James-only viewpoint, they accuse the translators and editors of other Bible versions of ripping words out of the pages of the New Testament as if it's part of a nefarious plot to rewrite the Bible and get rid of the idea of the Trinity. So where did it come from originally? Well, it's most likely either a sermon note or a commentary that was just jotted down by a scribe in the margins of the copy of he made of 1 John, and eventually it made its way from the margin to the text of the Bible itself. And we can say with virtual certainty, when I say that, 99.999% certainty, it was not written by John himself, and it was unknown by the majority of the global church until the invention of the printing press. Can you trust your Bible? Yes, you can without hesitation. And even if your version reads a little differently than my version, usually there are footnotes to point out the differences, and nothing whatsoever changes the matter of doctrine. We can trust the Bibles with our eternities, and we should. It is the unchanging Word of God. So if we acknowledge that the words of the comma were not originally written by the Apostle John, we still need to deal with this doctrine. We need to be able to trust whether or not the Trinity is true, right? The more important question than Whether or not this was written by John or somebody else is whether it's true. Now, we might not be able to use this verse to support the Trinity, but can we support the Trinity at all? Can we find this doctrine taught elsewhere in the Bible? Well, absolutely, yes, we can. Now, granted, if you do a search in your concordance of the word Trinity, you're not going to find it in there. But neither are a lot of other terms we know to be true. The word dinosaur is not in the Bible, but dinosaurs existed. Likely, they're probably pictured in the Bible, Job 40 and 41. The word incarnation is not in the Bible, but you're not going to find Christians debating on whether there was an incarnation. That's fundamental to the Christianity itself. It's the same with the word Trinity. The word's not in the Bible, but the concept is, and the concept is just described by the word. So all in all, the teaching is there, even if it's not just self-contained in one or two verses. There's more than enough affirmations of the Trinity for us to know that this is indeed the nature of God, even when that word doesn't appear in the Bible. All of this leads us to our text, and you say, that's the longest introduction in the history of Calvary Chapel. Guys, despite the differences, we can know we believe our Bibles. Even the disputed parts still teach biblical truth. But what does this section of Scripture otherwise teach? When did the Apostle John, or what did he intend to say to his original readers in verses 6 or 8? The same thing we've been saying. He wanted them to know that the gospel is trustworthy. The things that he and the other apostles taught, which are the things recorded in Scripture for us, they're true testimonies about Jesus. The gospel witnesses are to be believed. Look at verse 6. Finally. This is he who came by water and blood, Jesus Christ, not only by water, but by water and blood. Stop there. We find that Jesus came incarnate. Don't miss that fundamental statement, by the way, that John is referring to Jesus Christ. That he, in verse 6, this is he, that's referring to Jesus. Who is Jesus? Jesus is the Christ. He's the Messiah. John never shies away from referring to Jesus as the Christ, but he especially emphasizes it here. Why? What's the big deal about Jesus being Christ? Well, first, don't forget that Christ is not a name, but it's a role. It's a title. Christ is the Greek translation of the Hebrew Messiah, which means anointed one. And although the Hebrew term for anointed one doesn't appear into Genesis 31, verse 13, when God spoke to Jacob at the time he anointed the pillar of Bethel, and although the term doesn't refer to people being anointed until priests are commanded to be anointed in Exodus 40, that concept of the anointed one, the Messiah, it runs the gamut of Scripture going all the way back to the Garden of Eden. The anointed of God is the one chosen by God to bring about the fulfillment of God's promises. The earliest mention of him is seen in God's curse upon the Satan serpent when God foretold the arrival of the future seed of the woman, her descendant chosen, anointed, chosen by God to crush the head of the serpent. So this one, this anointed one, would right every single wrong that's taken place in the history of the universe since the Garden of Eden. This is the Messiah. This is the Christ. That's the first thing. Second, because Jesus is the Christ, there's no one else who can claim that title. Jesus is the Christ, no one else. Jesus is testified by water and blood as being the Christ. So we, nor the Jewish people, nor anyone else, we should not be looking for any other person to fulfill the messianic role. We're not looking for a secondary type of Messiah. We're not looking for someone who can do only what the Messiah can do. We're not looking for politics to save us. We're not looking for any king, priest, or politics, or saint, or anybody else to save us. What we need is Jesus, because Jesus is the Christ. It's so important for us as a church to remember this. The more we read the headlines and the more we start scrolling social media, the more we think we need some kind of hero to get us out of the mess we got ourselves into. And guess what? We do need a hero. But this hero isn't going to come through a presidential election. He's not going to rise out of big tech and AI. Antichrist might arise from all of that, but not the person we're looking for. The hero we need is none other than the Lord Jesus. And we long for the day that he calls us home to himself and that future day that he's going to return to this earth to rule and to reign. Now that day is coming and it grows nearer by the second. I pray you are going to be ready. I pray you know that you're ready. Are you looking for him? Jesus said, blessed is that servant who expects his or her master's return and is doing what he's called you to do.
8: So this John identified Jesus as the Christ, declaring how he came by water and blood. How does water and blood point to Jesus? They emphasize Jesus' physical incarnation. And it should be noted that through the years, different theologians have had different ideas. Some have suggested that the spirit, the water, and the blood serve as a picture of the Trinity. I think you've got to stretch a lot of elements to get there. Others have seen water and blood as sacraments, the ordinances of baptism and communion. But when we consider the lack of attention John has given to the Lord's Supper through the rest of his writings, again, this is a stretch. This is what we call eisegesis. You're just reading into the scripture the things you want to see there. The plain sense seems to be the best sense, that water and blood refer to Jesus' physical incarnation. When Jesus came at the will of God, being the Son of God, how did Jesus come? He came as a man. So the infinite Word of God, the second person of the Trinity, the Logos, the Son, he left behind the glories of heaven, not considering God's glory something to be grasped, to be clung to, but he made himself of no reputation as he took the form of a slave, a bondservant, and came in the likeness of men. That's what Paul wrote about in Philippians 2. Jesus came to us by water and by blood because he loved us enough to become a perfect substitutionary sacrifice for us. He made himself like us so that he could step into our place. The immortal God made himself like mortal man so that he could taste mortality on our behalf. The water and blood testimony of Jesus is the testimony of salvation. Now, regarding the water, there are two potential interpretations of the idea. You got Jesus' physical birth, or you've got Jesus' baptism by John. In favor of the water referring to Jesus' birth is that word came, because it came by water. More naturally implies Jesus' arrival in Judea and Galilee. How do we come into the world? We come into the world through birth. Jesus, when he was speaking to Nicodemus, spoke of water referring to birth. We must be born of water and the Spirit, John 3, verse 5. And additionally, so much else of what John wrote in his letter dealt with Jesus' physical body, because he was contrasting all this false teaching coming out of the Gnostic camps out there. So a physical birth of the Son of God powerfully refutes those positions. So that's in favor of that idea. But on the other hand, there is contextual evidence and the whole question of how a physical birth testifies to the identity of Jesus as the Christ. Because after all, every human is born of water. That doesn't distinguish anyone else from anybody else on the planet. But when it comes to a witness, something testifying of who Jesus is, there was a time and a place where water gave a powerful testimony unto Jesus' identity, and that was his baptism. We looked at this verse earlier, Matthew 3, 16 and 17, when he had been baptized, the River Jordan there, Jesus came up immediately from the water, and behold, the heavens were opened to him. He saw the Spirit of God descending like a dove and alighting upon him, and suddenly a voice came from heaven saying, "This is my beloved Son in whom I'm well pleased." You could hardly get a clearer divine testimony of Jesus unless God had personally opened up the eyes, forced their eyelids open, and said, "Look at him." It's as clear as it gets, because this was Jesus' official beginning into his ministry. John could easily say that this is how Jesus came by water unto the people. Jesus' birth speaks of his incarnation, but so does his baptism. It also speaks of Jesus' incarnation. Only a physical body can be placed in the Jordan River. John the Baptist didn't dunk ghost. He physically immersed his cousin Jesus. So this also speaks of his incarnation. So that's the water. You've got the blood. The blood obviously refers to Jesus' death. There's no debate about that, no doubt about that. Jesus did certainly come by water, but John said he also came by blood. Obvious reference to his death. When Jesus hung on the cross for everybody to see and he died there for our sins, his role was announced to all the world by the hand of none other than the person who nailed him there, Pontius Pilate. Remember the sign that hung above Jesus' head? We read it in Luke 23, verse 38. And an inscription also was written over him in letters of Greek, Latin, and Hebrew. "This is the King of the Jews." Pilate covered all the major languages. Greek, which was the academics and the scholars. You had Latin, the politicians, the military powers. You had Hebrew, the religious elite. They all saw the blood of Jesus streaming down his body. They all knew the charges that had been laid against him, and despite their lack of faith, they all had announced to them and had testified to them who he truly is. And of course, his death led directly to his resurrection. Jesus could never rise. If Jesus had never died, there is no risen Savior apart from a crucified Savior. His blood is a direct testimony unto that. Interestingly, when John writes of water and blood, the Apostle John was a personal eyewitness to both events. We read he was there when John the Baptist immersed Jesus into the river and heard John testify of Jesus being the Messiah all the way back in chapter 1, verse 35 of the Gospel of John. He was also there when Jesus hung upon the cross. You remember that Jesus entrusted his mother Mary to him in John 19, verse 26. So you got the water and the blood. You also have in the rest of verse 6, it is the Spirit who bears witness because the Spirit is truth. Some find this transition to the Holy Spirit being somewhat abrupt, but it shouldn't be thought surprising. John writes more about the Holy Spirit than pretty much any other gospel writer. And he's written about the Holy Spirit in this letter as well. We have evidence of Jesus abiding in us by the Spirit whom he has given us in chapter 3, verse 24. When we know we abide in Christ, he in us, because he has given us of his Spirit, chapter 4, verse 13. We're told of the way that we can distinguish between the Spirit of God and the Spirit of Antichrist in chapter 4, verse 2 through 3. So John's already written about the Holy Spirit in this book. He didn't need to do another introduction here. And it makes sense that the Spirit provides testimony of Jesus, because the Spirit is one of the ways that we know that we abide in Jesus. And John's not breaking new doctrinal ground when he writes of this either, of how the Spirit bears witness. This is exactly the ministry that the Lord Jesus said that the Spirit would have. In John 15, 26, but when the Helper comes, whom I shall send to you from the Father, the Spirit of truth who proceeds from the Father, he will testify of me. The Spirit seemingly rarely, if ever, calls much attention to himself, but he spends a lot of time testifying of Jesus. To us who believe, he testifies of Christ because he dwells within us. The only reason we have him is because Jesus is risen from the dead. As Jesus said, we know him because he dwells with us and he is in us, John 14, verse 7. But to those who do not yet believe, he testifies of their need for Jesus, for he convicts them of their sin, their righteousness, and judgment in John 16. But either way, he points us to Jesus. And what the Spirit does say about Jesus is always going to be accurate. The Spirit can be trusted. Why? Because he is truth. It is an accident, is it, that Jesus said the same thing about himself? He said, I am the way, the truth, and the life, John 14, 6. One more piece of evidence in terms of the Trinitarian doctrine. The Spirit is truth, just like Jesus is truth. The Spirit is God, just like Jesus is God. God cannot lie, according to Titus 1, verse 2, because part of God's very nature is true. Thus, the things the Spirit tells us about Jesus are true. Now, does this mean that we need to believe every random claim that some Joe comes up to us about the Holy Spirit? No, not at all. John's already written about distinguishing, false prophets and distinguishing truth from error. The spirits are to be tested in chapter 4, verse 1. But that which is the Holy Spirit, if it's of him, is always going to be true because he's truth. He's always going to point us back to Jesus Christ, who is truth. This is one of the really practical ways we can know truth from fiction. If a person's claim about the Holy Spirit is always about that person, if it's always building up the reputation of the individual, oh, look how spiritual I am, give me more money because I'm doing all these great things, the Lord is using me, then that's a claim that can easily be ignored because it's about that person. The Holy Spirit is not going to point to that person. The Holy Spirit is going to point people to Jesus. When the Spirit works, no man gets the glory. God does. But here the main point is about the truth of the gospel. The Spirit bears witness of Jesus, testifying that he is the Christ. So the next time somebody comes knocking on your door, wanting to talk about spiritual things, press them on what they believe about the gospel. What do they believe about Jesus? And if they say lines up with what the Spirit-inspired Word of God says, well, then great, praise the Lord. But if they try to distract from the Bible, if they try to tell you that that Bible doesn't mean what it plainly says it means, don't believe your lying eyes about what it says on the page, if they try to insinuate that you need extra help and outside sources to really know what the Bible says about Jesus, which is found in this nice little magazine called the Watchtower Society or whatever, then shut the door. Politely, but shut it. The Spirit's already told us what to believe about Jesus. It's contained in his word, and the things that he's told us are truth. And so from verse 6, verse 7, 8, they put it all together. For there are three that bear witness, and we'll jump past the comma, the Spirit, the water, and the blood. These three agree as one. So three different testimonies, Spirit, water, blood. There is a spiritual witness, and there are two physical witnesses. As the ancient scribe observed, there's a heavenly witness and there is an earthly witness. These things would initially seem would be totally disparate from one another, because what does God the Holy Spirit have to do with an earthly baptism? What does a baptism have to do with the death? Well, quite a bit, actually, because baptism is a picture of death, but that's another sermon for another time. On the surface, though, these things would seem to have quite very, very little in common. But John says they come together as one. In fact, a potential literal translation of the end of verse 8 is, and these three are unto one. They don't just agree, they come full head on into the exact same conclusion, as if a race had three different routes, each ending at the same finish line at the same time. Such are the testimonies of the Spirit, the water, and the blood concerning Jesus. They all culminate and conclude that Jesus and the Christ. Look at the water. When Jesus was baptized, the Spirit came upon Jesus like a dove. His Father spoke from heaven, testifying that this is his beloved Son. And you had the last Old Testament prophet living in the pages of the New Testament, John the Baptist, who directly affirmed that Jesus was the Lamb of God sent to take away the sin of the world, the Messiah. Jesus' water baptism testified that he's the Christ. You have the blood. When Jesus died, his suffering was the fulfillment of prophecy that ranged from Psalm 22 to Isaiah 53. It was the fulfillment of every single sacrifice in the pages of Leviticus, and it did provide true atonement for the people. It was a testimony to all who saw that Jesus is indeed King of the Jews. And moreover, his resurrection 3 days later removed all doubt, another powerful testimony that Jesus is the Christ. And then you have the Spirit. Simply the fact of the Spirit's arrival testifies of Jesus, because Jesus said that if he did not leave, the Spirit as the helper would not come. John 16, verse 7. But because the Spirit did come, demonstrated boldly on the day of Pentecost, we have one more powerful testimony that Jesus is the Christ. Three massive testimonial witnesses all together as one. Now, with that in mind, keep in mind how the mind of the ancient Jewish people worked regarding legal matters. Any matter, including matters concerning capital punishment, could be established on the basis of two or three witnesses. Deuteronomy 19, verse 15, Jesus quotes that in Matthew 18 as well. The testimony of one was not enough to put a man to death. You got to have more than just a he said, she said situation. But what if and when two or three agreed? Well, that's enough to establish fact. So bring that back to this witness now. How many witnesses did John provide of Jesus as the Christ? Three. Spirit, water, blood. We have all the testimonial witnesses required for us to believe. Now, John's going to say more in verses 9 through 13 about the solid witness of God concerning Jesus. But here we have more than enough to believe the testimony about Jesus is not merely conjecture. It's not wishful thinking. It is established legal fact. He is the Christ. So guys, it all comes down to this one question. Do you believe? We have trustworthy testimonies when it comes to the gospel of Jesus Christ. Not only do we have a trustworthy Bible in which we have 100% certainty as knowing what we have is what was originally written down. Not only is our Bible trustworthy in the doctrine that it teaches us, we know that even such amazing issues like the Trinity is true. We have trustworthy testimonies regarding Jesus as a Christ. He is the Messiah. Thus, we can know with legal fact, because God has given us all the testimonial evidence that's required. So God's brought all the evidence into the courtroom, and he's laid it plainly before us. And to quote a book title, this is evidence that demands a verdict. But no one can decide this verdict except you. Now, it's true whether or not you believe it. But no one can force you to believe. No one can make you exercise faith. And what God has presented as truth, you must believe. So do you? And if not, will you? Because it does come down to a matter of the will. Don't ever use the excuse of intellect, because there's no intellectual, logical reason not to believe. It is a matter of historical fact that Jesus of Nazareth lived, died, and rose again. The facts point to the proof of the truth of the biblical record, and it's set apart from every other religion on the face of the earth. Intellectually, you should believe. The issue is whether or not you will choose to do so. Will you? Is this your choice today? Maybe you've had doubts about the Bible in the past, not knowing that this is a book that you can trust because it was just written by a bunch of men out there. Maybe you've had doubts about the church because of your past experiences in a church. But whatever doubts you've had, doubt no longer about Jesus. He is the Christ. He is the Son of God, sent by God to take away the sins of the world. He is the Savior who died on the cross for you so that you could be forgiven. He's the Redeemer who purchases you away from sin, slavery, and eternal death so that you can be reconciled and made a forever child of God. The only question is whether you will accept the testimony and believe. I implore you to do that today as we pray. Father, thank you for the abundant testimony concerning our Lord Jesus Christ. We can know He is the Christ. He is the one you have chosen to take away our sins. He's the one you have chosen to right every wrong from the Garden of Eden forward. He's the one you've chosen to be our Savior. So now, Lord, I pray that those who have not yet responded to Jesus as Savior will do so. That they would call upon your name. They would say, Lord, I believe. I believe Jesus is the Christ who died on the cross for my sins. I believe that Jesus came to be my Redeemer. I believe that Jesus rose from the grave. I believe that He's Christ, and I want Him to be my Lord. I want Him to be my Savior. I want the Spirit to come to me just like He promised the Spirit would. Let me be yours forever. Lord, you give them the words they need to cry out from your heart and believe. Lord, I don't know if this is a message you gave for the entire church, you gave for one individual, but I pray that those who have ears to hear will hear and respond. Give us grace this day as we live to glorify your name, ever amazed at the wonderful Redeemer we have in Jesus Christ. And we pray this in Jesus' name. Amen.
7: Was that your prayer? Was that the cry of your heart? Perhaps you are one who has ears to hear and you know that God is calling you. Now, to this point, you haven't responded, even though you know God is urging you to do so. I remember being an agnostic preteen going to an evangelistic event, and I knew God was calling me to go forward and put my faith in Christ, and I didn't. I held back. And maybe out of embarrassment and pride, maybe out of fear, whatever the reason, I didn't respond, and I didn't know that I would ever get another opportunity. Thanks be to God, I did, and God soon graciously called me again, at which time I responded in faith. And maybe today that's you. You didn't respond before, even though you knew the Lord was calling. Well, right now, He's calling you again. He's giving you another opportunity. Don't pass it by. Go to Him right now in prayer, and maybe you want to pray something like this. Dear Jesus, I believe you. I believe what the Bible says about you, that you're God who died for my sins at the cross, you rose from the grave. I believe that you're alive today and that you offer to forgive me of my sins. Please forgive me. Come into my life as my Lord and make me the person you want me to be. And Jesus, I pray this in your name. Amen. Now, you don't have to use those exact words, but if you respond to Jesus in faith, you can have the assurance that He hears you and that He saves you, because He promises He will, and He's always good to His word. So now tell somebody, make it public. You can tell your local church, you could tell us. We'd love to hear from you, and we'd be happy to rejoice with you and pray for you. Now, we're not asking anything from you. We just want to help you get started in your new life with Christ. So call 903-939-0446 or email info@calvarytyler.com. 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
13: You know, when we have strife so many times, it's not because we have problems. Everybody has problems. Every family has problems. But you see, families that deal with problems the right way learn to attack the problem and not one another. Sit down and walk in wisdom. Try to understand the other person. Try to see it from their viewpoint. Empathize, sympathize, understand.
12: Welcome to Love Worth Finding, featuring profound truth simply stated by Adrian Rogers. When husbands and wives play the parts God has equipped them to play in their marriage, there's not mere melody, but wonderful harmony. In part one of today's message, we learned that one of the greatest obstacles to the music of marriage is tension in the home. Too much stress is dangerous to your home, your health, and your happiness. Proverbs 15 reveals four things to relieve stress in our families. If you have your Bible, turn there now as Adrian Rogers reveals what to do when the string snaps.
13: Now, today, I want to talk to you on this subject, when the string snaps. I'm really talking about tension in the home. Now, look, if you will, beginning in verse 13. A merry heart maketh a cheerful countenance, but by sorrow of the heart the spirit is broken. The heart of him that hath understanding seeketh knowledge, but the mouth of fools feedeth on foolishness. All the days of the afflicted are evil, but he that is of a merry heart hath a continual feast. Better is little with the fear of the Lord than great treasure and trouble therewith. Better is a dinner of herbs where love is than a stalled ox that is filet mignon and hatred therewith. A wrathful man stirreth up strife, but he that is slow to anger appeaseth strife. The way of the slothful man is as an hedge of thorns, but the way of the righteous is made plain. A wise son maketh a glad father, but a foolish man despiseth his mother. Folly is joy to him that is destitute of wisdom, but a man of understanding walketh uprightly. Without counsel, purposes are disappointed, but in the multitude of counselors they are established. Now, I'm going to stop reading there, but I want you to notice some words. Just, if you don't mind marking your Bible, verse 13, sorrow. Verse 15, afflicted. Verse 16, trouble. Verse 17, hatred. Verse 18, strife. Verse 22, disappointed. Now, all of these are almost synonyms for strife. Just strife. Or tension. Or stress, I suppose. All of these are times when the fiddle string gets too tight. Now, I think one of the major obstacles to the music of marriage is tension in the home. It is stress and strife. Stress is related to raising your voice. It is related to raising your pulse and raising your children. I mean, if you've got children, you have stress just built in. And look at these words again. Sorrow, affliction, trouble, hatred, strife. All of these are stress words. And being in today's home, dear friend, I want to tell you the string can get mighty tight, and sometimes it can snap. Now, not all stress is bad. I mean, it takes certain tension to make the violin play at all. You've got to have some stress. But I'm telling you, dear friend, that too much stress is dangerous to the home, it's dangerous to the health, and obviously then it's dangerous to our happiness. So I want to give you four things. Four things now, just to relieve stress in your home. just to put the music of marriage back there when the string gets so tight, when the upright gets so uptight that the string snaps. Now, if you're so stressed up that you don't know what to do, that is, you're all stressed up and nowhere to go, I want you to pay attention because we're going to go to the Word of God. And this passage from the book of Proverbs that deals with stress has four very wonderful, wonderful, wonderful admonitions for your home, your heart, and my heart. Number one, you'll be surprised at this, learn to laugh. Just learn to laugh. Look, if you will, in verse 13, a merry heart maketh a cheerful countenance. Have you ever seen people, they claim to be saved, but they look like they have a gallbladder attack? I mean, if they have a merry heart, the Bible says it's going to show up on the face. A merry heart maketh a cheerful countenance, but by sorrow of the heart, the spirit is broken. Now, when it says the spirit is broken, what he means is the string snaps. The spirit, that's the wellspring of life. That is the true inner man. And when that spirit is broken, the zest, the enthusiasm, the spark, the thrill, the fight is gone out of life. But good, wholesome laughter is a gift from God. And Abraham Lincoln said one time that God must have meant for us to laugh, or else he would not have made so many mules and parrots and monkeys and human beings. God wants us to laugh. Not only learn to laugh, but number two, cultivate contentment. Cultivate contentment. Look, if you will, now, beginning in verse 16. The Bible says, better is little with the fear of the Lord than great treasure and trouble therewith. Better is a dinner of herbs where love is than a stalled ox and hatred therewith. What is this talking about? Well, our Lord is just telling us that so many of us are uptight because our value system is wrong. We always think we have to have more and more and more. And we think that the house, the gourmet food, the toys, the travel, these things are going to bring happiness. But many times, the striving for these things is what brings tension into the home. Now, let me give you two scenes here that's pictured in the Bible and see if I can update them a little bit. First of all, here's a small apartment. And the husband comes home from work. The mama has been fixing the meal. And so they sit down around the kitchen table. Now, there's no linen tablecloth on there. There are plastic placemats. And the dishes don't necessarily match. As a matter of fact, some of them are chipped. There's no silver. It's stainless steel. And some of the forks are bent just a little bit. There are paper napkins there on the table. The furniture is chipped a little bit. And the children come and sit around the table. And Mama has been cooking, and they're having tonight a vegetable plate. Just what the Bible calls here a dinner of herbs. And here's this little couple sitting there, and the dad reaches out and they take hands together, and he thanks God for their home. He thanks God for their love, and he blesses the Lord and says amen. And then he talks about Susie's grades at school and says, Susie, you did real good. And they talk about old Fido the dog a little bit and talk about what Dad did, and somebody cracks a joke and they all laugh, and they just all are having a wonderful, wonderful time praising the Lord and enjoying one another. Just a little part. Now, here's another scene the Bible gives us. Here's a great big mansion, big columns out in front, expensive automobiles parked out in front. Inside is plush carpet. You almost turn your ankle walking on it, and you go in there in those polished entryway and those hand-rubbed wooden walls and great, beautiful paintings there that are hanging up. And there's a big, long table, and on the table, first of all, is, you know, the hors d'oeuvres, and then there's the appetizer, and there's all of the china and the crystal and the silverware all laid out there. And over here is a woman with a face like a hatchet, cold, and over here is a man sitting over here, and he's haggard from his work, and here are surly children sitting around the table. They don't stop to ask the blessing, and in comes the smoking roast, and in comes the asparagus, and in comes the iced tea with the mint in it, and so forth, and all of these delicately prepared things. And after a while, the servant comes in and brings an exotic dessert and after dinner coffee, but they're cutting remarks and sarcasm, and maybe if they're guests, there's a politeness that's a measured politeness. Which home would you rather be in? Friend, I would 10 times 10 more rather be in that little apartment. I mean that with all of my heart. That big home without love can be a curse. After that meal, they say, where's the Pepto-Bismol? Where are the Tums? I am not saying that you can't be rich and have love. Some of the sweetest homes I know of have all of those things, and love included. And if you've got it, I'm so grateful for you, and it's a gift of God, and enjoy it. God gives us richly all things to enjoy. I'm not against you having nice things, but I'm just saying, dear friend, you better get your values straight. You better find out what really matters. Listen, better is little with the fear of the Lord than great treasure and trouble therewith. Better is a vegetable plate where love is than filet mignon. That's what this verse is saying here in verse 17. Get your value system straightened out. You beware of the tyranny of things. Listen to 1 Timothy chapter 6, verse 6. But godliness with contentment is great gain. For we brought nothing into this world, and it is certain that we can carry nothing out. And having food and clothes, let us therewith be content. But they that will be rich, it doesn't say they that are rich, but those who have set their mind on being rich. Have you ever done that? Mister, you are in great danger. They whose determination is to be rich fall into temptation and a snare and into many foolish and hurtful lusts which drown men in destruction and perdition. For the love of money is the root of all evil. He doesn't say money is the root of all evil. It is the love of money which is the root of all evil. Every now and then some graduation commencement speaker will tell boys and girls, now, just make all the money you can just so you make it honestly. Boy, that's the worst advice I've ever heard. If you're trying to make all the money you can, then you're going to be making money when you ought to be doing something else. You're going to be making money when you ought to be praying or going to church or be with the children or maybe in the park trying to teach your boy how to fly a kite. Listen, nobody should have a goal to make all the money he can. Sure, he has to provide for his family. But when you determine that you're going to be rich, at that moment you put yourself in a very vulnerable position. Listen, cultivate contentment. Cultivate contentment. The love of money is the root of all evil. That literally means all kinds of evil. Which while some coveted after, they have erred from the faith and pierced themselves through with many sorrows. Oh, look back at chapter 15, if you will, Proverbs, and look in verse 6. In the house of the righteous is much treasure, but in the revenues of the wicked is trouble. Look, if you will, in chapter 15, verse 27. He that is greedy of gain troubleth his own house. You girls who are not yet married, let your pastor give you some advice. It's far better to marry a man who's worth a million that doesn't have a cent than to marry a man who has a million not worth a cent. You find out what the character of that man is. See if he loves God. Listen, godliness with contentment is great gain. Having food and clothing, be content. That doesn't mean that you can't try for more. It doesn't mean that God doesn't want you to prosper. The Bible says God takes pleasure in the prosperity of His servants. But you learn to be content with whatever you have and praise God. And if you don't, I can tell you before long the string is going to snap. And that big house won't mean anything to you. Not a thing. All right, number three. First of all, learn to laugh. Number two, cultivate contentment. Number three, alleviate anger. Alleviate anger. Look, if you will, here in verse 18. A wrathful man stirreth up strife, But he that is slow to anger, do you see that underscored? He that is slow to anger appeaseth strife. And another word for strife is stress. And learn, dear friend, just to alleviate anger. Now, all anger is not bad. Jesus was angry, but he was angry at the right things. The Bible says in Ephesians chapter 4 and verse 26, be angry and sin not. But oh, my dear friend, the Bible says here to be slow to anger. Proverbs 14, 17 says, he that is soon angry dealeth foolishly. Proverbs 18, 13 says, he that answereth a matter before he hears it, it's a folly and a shame to him. Proverbs 29, verse 20 says, seest thou a man that is hasty in his words? There's more hope for a fool than of him. Be slow to anger. And listen, the way to control your anger is to control your words. Look again, if you will, in chapter 15, verse 1. A soft answer turneth away wrath. Do you know the thing I have to watch? I have to watch what I say. Because what I say, one word, just builds the next word. And that builds the next word, and it gets worse and worse. Learn to control your speech. The Bible says, be slow to anger. You say, well, I can't control it, Pastor. I just can't control it. You're a liar. You can't control it. You know, you get in a home and husbands and wives are just snarling and fighting and snapping and down one another's throat, and their voices are full of hostility. And then right in the middle of that kind of a argument, the phone rings. And you go to the phone and say, hello? So sweet and nice. You can control it. And friend, you'd better learn to control it, because if you don't control it, you're going to get out of control. I mean, just your very speech. Learn to alleviate anger and watch what you say. I heard of a man pushing a baby carriage, and he said, easy, Harold. Easy, Harold. That's a boy, Harold. You're doing fine, Harold. And somebody said, it's just so wonderful the way you're so patient with little Harold. Oh, he said, no, no, he's Albert. I'm Harold. Easy, Harold. Learn to control that speech. Now, if you would have a home full of music, learn to laugh, cultivate contentment, alleviate anger, and last of all, walk in wisdom. Look, if you will, in verses 21 and 22. Folly is joy to him that is destitute of wisdom, but a man of understanding walketh uprightly. Without counsel, purposes are disappointed, but in the multitude of counselors they are established. Now, friend, if you bring the wisdom of God into your home, stress in the home is just simply a sign that you have forsaken the wisdom of God. God is not the author of confusion. God gives wisdom. Now, in order for the family to have wisdom, the family has to come together in a family council. Notice in verse 22, in the multitude of counselors, this wisdom is established. You need, as a family, to come together. You know, I'm at the age now where I'm looking to see, if I had it to do over again, what would I do? I can tell you one thing I definitely believe I would do. Would have more family councils. Now, we had family worship. But I would bring the family together. I would bring my children together, and I would let them understand what is happening in our family to a greater degree, where we would sit down and I would hear them, and we would, as a family, say that everything that we have belongs to us equally. We have the amenities and we have the responsibilities equally, and we would learn to make decisions together. We would make a family budget. Everyone would have an allowance, and we would stick to it. We would make decisions as a family about discipline, about all of these things together. Now, of course, Dad has to be the leader of the band, but my dear friend, if you would take the strife out of your home, learn as the father, or if yours is a single parent family, you are the head, bring those children together and sit down together and talk it out. You know, when we have strife, the reason we have strife so many times is not because we have problems. Everybody has problems. Every family has problems. But you see, families that deal with problems the right way learn to attack the problem and not one another. Sit down and walk in wisdom. Try to understand the other person. Try to see it from their viewpoint, from your child's viewpoint. Try to sit where the child sits. See it through the child's eyes. Empathize, sympathize, understand. Sometimes a little paper boy is a better psychologist than a husband. Sometimes a husband will come home and his wife will snap at him and growl at him and snarl at him, and he just picks up some verbal club and hits her back. A little paper boy gets a new house on his route and a dog comes out and snapping and growling and snarling. That boy knows he has to deliver that paper there every morning. He doesn't want to make an enemy of that dog. So what he does, he doesn't pick up a stick and throw it at that dog. Not if he's a smart paper boy. He'll just kind of try to make a friend of that dog and kind of just walk over and, come here, boy. Get his hand on his head just a little bit and rub him and scratch him behind the ear a little bit.

0: rip off at the wife, is it really her that you're upset with? Or is it the boss or that guy that headed you off at the expressway? Sit down at the family council and talk it out. Just talk it out. Attack the problem, not one another. And when you come to these places where there's a multitude of counselors and there's a difference of opinion, as much as possible, give everybody in the family a chance to save face. You can disagree without being disagreeable, but do it all in the spirit of unconditional togetherness. I think I've told you before that I told Joyce, if you ever leave me, I'm going with you. I mean, together, we do it. Friend, when all else fails, just read the instructions. Learn to laugh. Cultivate contentment. Alleviate anger. Walk in wisdom. And if you don't, the string is going to snap and the music's over. Father, thank you for your word that's so precious. Lord, I pray that you put the music back in our marriages and the melody back in our homes, the rhythm back in our walk. In Jesus' name, amen.
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4: We have just been called to trust. God is not surprised by these things, and He has already prepared the works for us to do. He has already made a plan, and we just want to be faithful in responding and saying yes.
5: Welcome back to another episode of On the Ground with Samaritan's Purse, where we take you to the front lines and behind the scenes of our work around the world. I'm your host, Christy Graham, and today I want to give you some updates from our responses in Colombia and Venezuela, neighboring countries that have both recently experienced devastating earthquakes. In Venezuela, our emergency field hospital has treated more than 6,000 patients, and we have provided more than 400 family tents, providing shelter to displaced families. And through the help of our local churches, distribution teams have met critical needs by providing relief supplies to more than 35,000 households. This response has been incredible. It's hard to even put into words that the Lord is moving in Venezuela. Once a closed country, I met Thomas, our country director for our Colombia office, while I was on the ground in Venezuela. He took me around to many of the different sites, and he shared how God has been preparing the Colombian office to respond in Venezuela for such a time as this. But shortly after my time there, an earthquake hit Colombia. And so yet again, our Colombia office has had to respond in their own backyard. Our Colombia office has been open for many years, and because of this presence, as well as Operation Christmas Child, we have so many churches that we can work with. And since the earthquake hit, Samaritan's Purse has been able to respond in six different cities in two different states in Colombia. And right now we're working with more than 150 different local churches in the country. I sat down with Thomas to hear what it's been like to serve in both disasters and how they both are different, and yet there's some commonalities and ways that God has prepared our teams in advance. First, here's Thomas talking about the earthquake that hit Colombia.
4: So the earthquake hit, it's an area kind of like southwest of Colombia. And so it affected a really broad area geographically. So there were a few kind of large cities affected. The city of Cali, which is one of the major cities in Colombia, is pretty heavily affected. And Colombia is a very mountainous country. And so it's also interesting, some of the cities affected are up in the mountains. And there's effect kind of all the way from there down to the coastline on the west coast. And so the effect is very, very broad. And because of that, it's very different. You know, we're responding. And it's interesting because you can go to a large, you know, like metropolitan city and see the effect there, and, you know, like multi-level apartment buildings or big, you know, kind of like infrastructure. And at the same time, we're also responding closer over on the coast on the west side. And they're, you know, responding, and people live in wooden houses. The demographics are hugely different. Even just within Colombia, of the people that are affected, what it looks like is different, what it feels like is different, even within their own country. So it's an interesting response, because the damage has not really been focused on one area. Hmm. It's been pretty widespread. Yeah, so it's bringing, you know, kind of its own challenges. A response that looks right in one area of the country doesn't work in another area, even within the same disaster. When we landed in Venezuela, the destruction, as I mentioned, was a lot more focused in Venezuela. It was kind of highly concentrated in this small area. And so the effect was very jarring, because it's a huge amount of destruction, and it's all in a very concentrated area. You know, I think the response here in Colombia by the local government has been very, very strong. And there's other NGOs here. And so there was a very high capability to respond and capacity kind of in country to respond to the earthquake, which is in pretty stark contrast with what we saw in Venezuela, because there, you know, there's so few organizations there that had been working. And so kind of the, you know, the capacity had to be brought in from outside, even for us, you know, bringing, flying in from outside versus having kind of this capacity in country already built and being able to respond.
6: You know, Venezuela, we put up an emergency field hospital. Our presence was large, but this one is different. And this is why, again, I love how Samaritan's Purse, we can tailor the response to the needs of the people because, and especially here, you had a country office, you have partners, you have local staff that know the area, you have churches. So tell me about the importance of the church partners and the way that they are able to allow you to minister and respond in such a way like this.
4: Yeah. So Samaritan's Purse has had a country office in Colombia for going on 8 years. And so, you know, over those years, we've been able to build a really amazing network of churches that we partner with, that we've worked with within Colombia. And in addition, you know, a huge part of that is also Operation Christmas Child has a huge presence in Colombia and has for many, many years. And so that's an amazing, you know, as the day the earthquake happened here in Colombia, I was, you know, be on the phone with the country lead for Operation Christmas Child in Colombia as well. And, and so you just kind of see the way that God had prepared beforehand these networks of local churches. And so right now we are responding. Samaritan's Purse, since earthquake, has responded in, we're in five or six different cities in two different states. And we're right now working with over 150 different local churches between those areas. And so, you know, that was an amazing, I think you highlighted already, you know, God has given Samaritan's Purse amazing resources to respond to these things, these types of disasters. But we really would not be able to do it without the local church. You know, the local church, they're the ones that know their communities. They're the ones that know the needs. You know, again, the day, hours after the earthquake, we're able to get on the phone with local churches, pastors that we already know, have worked with for a few years, and ask them, you know, like directly, what are you guys seeing? What are the needs in your own church? What are the needs in your community? And that really has allowed us, I think, to respond much, much faster than we would have been able to, but also just more, be more effective in our responses, because we don't show up and then try to figure out, okay, where is the need? Because we're able to just have those conversations with these pastors that we've known. And so we're able to arrive and they're with kind of a wealth of local knowledge that would be impossible for us to gather on our own. And that's just on the front. So, you know, the after that, working with the local church, partnering with them in distributing non-food items and reaching communities also really allows us to, again, I think it allows us to go to the most needy. It allows us to get to those communities that we wouldn't have been able to access with if it wasn't for those local churches we're partnering with.
6: Yeah, I love that. And I love, again, like you said, we want to be the most helpful. And I think the way that we are the most helpful is by talking to people that literally live there and that know. And again, I read this morning in 2 Corinthians, you know, where Paul, you know, they say we were completely overwhelmed, you know, and it said we were able to comfort because of the comfort that God gave us. And so your local staff now hitting, so they've been responding in Venezuela, their neighbors, again, their heart still breaks, but now that it's in their backyard, how has that hit your staff harder maybe? And how have you had to rely on the local church even greater? And I think that's why we always bolster and work with the local church so that those that are being hit by this personally, we can lift them up, hold them up. How have you watched your people comfort in a way that God comforts them?
4: For many of our staff, as you mentioned, you know, Venezuela, when the earthquake hit, Venezuela and Colombia are so close. Mm-hmm. You know, they're kind of these brother countries or sister countries. But I could even see, you know, we have some Venezuelan staff on that work with us. who were able to respond in Venezuela. And you could see while we were on the ground in Venezuela, you could see just how impactful it was for them to be responding to something in their own country. It was a different effect for them than even our Colombian staff, even with how close they are with Venezuela. And so I'm moving that then to this earthquake in Colombia, where you see the same effect in our own staff, you know, staff, as you mentioned, staff members that were in Venezuela serving and then returned home. And then 2 weeks later, you know, there's an earthquake here in Colombia. And I think, yeah, emotionally, and mentally, it's a very different, it's just a different effect. You know, it's different when it's so close to home and, you know, people that know these areas, that have friends in these areas, have families in these areas. Yeah, it's very close to home. I think, you know, at the same time, I do think it was amazing to see how we had staff members that were able to, you know, that went to respond in Venezuela and then were able to use what they learned on this disaster response in Venezuela. You know, 2-3 weeks later, they came back to Colombia and then used those same skills that they had just been equipped with to respond here in Colombia. So I think even that is something, you know, discussing with our staff members and saying how hard it is, but also seeing how God used responding to the earthquake in Venezuela to prepare our team and our staff members to be able to then respond in a better way here in Colombia as well. Mm-hmm. And so I think it is just kind of, it's a good reminder, a very real reminder, you know, of God is always using these situations to mold us, to grow us.
6: So I want you to take us on the ground and maybe introduce us to some people. But first, you said earlier that we're in two different states, working in multiple cities. So we have multiple responses and multiple things going on. But first, can you tell us, what is Samaritan's Purse doing? You know, what are we responding to? What are the needs in Colombia?
4: Yeah. So we are responding primarily with non-food items, with shelter materials, as in, you know, mainly with Samaritan's Purse tarp that we use on different areas, with distributions of hygiene kits, of solar lights, and as well working in food, with both distributions of kind of family food kits. And also working through local churches that are preparing and providing hot meals for their communities. And so we're working through local churches to distribute these non-food items directly to households. And in addition to that, we're supporting other church partners that already had kind of these hot meals activities functioning. And it's something I'd love to highlight, because right after these earthquakes, it's such a huge need. Food is such a huge need. But it's not as simple as just being able to give somebody a kit of food, because they don't have where to cook it or what to eat it on, you know, if they've lost their homes. And so this preparing hot meals is really it meets such a specific need. And, you know, the main thing is we have these local church partners that we already know that started responding in this way before we even arrived. And so we were able to come along and just support the local churches and say, this is the way that you are seen to serve your community. So we can just enable you guys, you know, with more resources or whatever it is you need in order to kind of strengthen the response that you're already giving to your communities. So that's an ongoing response that we have multiple church partners that are doing that we're just kind of helping to supply, provide supplies to, so that they can continue or even grow that response. And then simultaneously, we are working with local churches, bringing in these non-food items. We're delivering them to churches and then working with the churches, kind of accompanying them and them accompanying us when we go out into the communities to distribute those, the tarps and the hygiene items and the lights, directly to the communities.
6: I love that we work with the local church, that we get to share the gospel. And many people, you know, I found, you know of God, but in these disasters, you know, they see their need for him. Are there any stories or people that have touched you that you've gotten to meet in these disaster responses?
4: Our mission of Samaritan's Purse, of helping in Jesus' name and providing physical help, but also spiritual help. You know, like, I think for us, it's very clear as Samaritans First of like, we will provide for people's physical needs, but we also are going to provide for their deeper spiritual needs of praying with them, of sharing the gospel. And it's amazing to me to see how so many people recognize that need themselves, even in the midst of a situation of so much loss. And so speaking with a family who lost their entire home, you know, and I think just humanly you would expect, you know, what they will be focused on is the fact that they no longer have a home, that they had to run out of their home in seconds and then watch their entire home crumble. And that obviously, you know, like it's heavy on their hearts, but at the same time, even in the midst of that need, they recognize in themselves, like, yeah, but what we need is hope. You know, like we can build another home. We can live with family. We can figure it out. But like, what we need is hope that things are going to get better. We need, you know, the deeper spiritual need. And so that's always impactful to me to see people in the midst of these great physical needs recognize in themselves, recognize that like this deeper need that we all have of, we need someone that we can trust. We need to put our faith in someone that is faithful, that won't, you know, that doesn't change, that won't fail us. We need something to give us hope in the midst of these circumstances. And so just seeing that in, you know, this family that we're serving is amazing. And I think on the other side of that as well, seeing churches. So there's a church in Cali, in the city of Cali, that we've worked with for many years. And we've partnered with them. And we've always partnered with them in serving other communities. You know, it's a great church that has said, hey, we want to come along with Samaritans First and work with you guys to serve these other communities. And then the day after the earthquake, I got a phone call from kind of our point of contact, this lady that is in the church, just saying, hey, we want to serve our communities. We want to work with you guys, whether it's volunteering or whatever we can do. And then after I got off the phone, she sent me pictures of their church, and half the roof of their church had caved in. She never once mentioned that the church itself wanted help from Samaritans First. Like, they weren't calling to say, we want you guys to give us tarp to cover our roof. We want you guys to give us something. They called to say, we're here. We want to serve our community. We want to work with you guys. And then kind of as an afterthought, you know, sent us pictures of their own church that had been so heavily affected and destroyed. And to see that here, and we saw it in Venezuela as well, it's just so impactful to see these churches and these local pastors that are so passionate about serving their communities. And they feel so strongly the call that God has put on their lives to serve people that they don't even look at their own need. You know, they just kind of gloss over what the ways that it's affected them directly and said, no, we need to serve.
6: That is incredible. I just think of that one pastor in Venezuela who lost family members, you know, the next day was out serving. And you think, would I react that way? You know, if everything was stripped from me and lost, you know, how would I respond? It is humbling and overwhelming to watch our partners rise. And, you know, they truly, Psalm 54 says, God is my helper. The Lord is the sustainer of my life. You know, that scripture comes alive, you know, when, and that's why, again, we need to be reading his word. We need to be pouring it out, because what do we have to offer, you know, when things go wrong? And again, I think, yeah, that's really encouraging to hear it and see it lived out. Speaking of scripture, I know our staff, you know, we meet every morning to read God's word and to pray over our day. Is there any scripture that has been, you know, standing out with your team? Or are there any prayer requests that you guys are praying that we can pray for you? What are you learning from God and from your team in the midst of this disaster?
4: So I'll share Ephesians chapter 2, verse 10. It says, for we are God's handiwork, created in Christ Jesus to do good works, which God prepared in advance for us to do. This has been a verse that we've been speaking about for long term as an office. And I think as well, it's kind of come up again in these responses of seeing you know, this thought of God has created us to do these things, mm-hmm. To do these good works that he has already prepared beforehand for us to do. And so I think it's just this reminder, you know, of God is not surprised by these earthquakes, by these disasters that we're responding to, and that, you know, and we are very surprised, you know, and humanly it's overwhelming. It's just so much the need, but also the response, you know, it can be so overwhelming and it can be so easy to kind of fall into this area of like, I don't know, how are we going to do this? Mm-hmm. You know, like, how are we going to respond? Who are we going to serve? And so this verse has just continued to come up of saying, you know, like, we have just been called to trust God. God is not surprised by these things, and he has already prepared the works for us to do. Mm-hmm. He has already made a plan, and, you know, like, we just want to be faithful in responding, in saying yes, you know, in responding in faith, knowing that the plan has already been made, that God has already prepared the good works for us to do. Mm-hmm. And we just need to respond in faith and step out and allow him to guide us to where he wants us to be, and trust that he's going to provide what we need to get there as well. Mm-hmm. And so I think a big part for myself and for the team, you know, is just in the midst of these kind of overwhelming circumstances, it's a reminder that we just need to, we have to be dependent on God, mm-hmm. For everything, for the plans, for how to get to the people that we need to get to how to serve people, to the resources we need to do it. God has all of that already ordained and planned. And we just need to be dependent on him and trust and step forward in faith. Mm-hmm. So I think that as well, that's what we've been kind of dwelling on, and would be my request as well, just as far as prayer for the office, is that we would be, you know, continue to be faithful, mm-hmm. and continue to allow God to lead us in every way, and just recognize that what all we can do is respond in faith and recognize our dependence on him. Mm-hmm. So yeah, I think that, and then also just on a very real note, you know, just for strength and energy, mm-hmm. for the team, mm-hmm. you know, we have responding to one disaster and then returning home and then responding to another, you know, like, I think, yeah, it's on a human side, you feel, mm-hmm. you know, tired, mm-hmm. and, you know, exhausted, and people are spending a lot of time away from family and, mm-hmm. you know, away from their homes. And so just that God as well would can renew our strength in mm-hmm. the midst of these responses.
6: That is so good. And yeah, you are going from one disaster to another. I mean, that makes you tired and weary. And again, you want to keep serving, and especially now that it's so personal. But thank you for sharing that, because I want people to hear it's not easy. But I've been learning, you know, reading a lot about rest and just the need for that. And Jesus did it. He modeled it. I mean, even God took time to rest, and he recognized his need. God, I need you. You know, he was humble and submissive when he walked this earth. But he taught his disciples, come to me, all who are weary, you know, and I will give you rest. And then he, you know, I think after John was beheaded, you know, he told the disciples, come, let's get away. You know, it's, we can't keep running on empty. We have to take time. And that's why it's Samaritan's Purse. That's why I wanted to ask you. We, all of our staff, all around the world, you know, we stop each morning and we recognize that we're not in charge. It's God who goes before us. And like you said, he has prepared in advance for us to respond.
4: You mentioned already, you know, kind of this reality of continuing to be on the ground after the dust settles. Mm-hmm. And that's something that's really, I think, yeah, heavy on my heart these days, is there's so much happening in the world right now. And there's so many of these disasters, and unfortunately as well. And it's so easy to just skip from one to the next, you know? And so I think I just encourage and request people to stay constant in prayer. I think it's a big thing. And on a personal level, it's very, you know, you go to Venezuela and respond to this emergency and you're so focused on it. And then when something happens in Colombia, you know, you need to focus on that as well. And still recognize, you know, we still have staff in Venezuela responding. Mm-hmm. It's still happening. So even I think on a personal side, I've just been maybe recognized how easy it is to just kind of change focus, you know, of saying this is, you know, this big thing happened, we're responding, great. Now something else happens, and you just kind of, it's so easy to just shift your focus to something else and forget to continue to pray for, you know, what's happening in Venezuela and Colombia's home. So I think it's just, it's something I've been thinking through and praying with the Lord about, and just something I would encourage as well, of just, you know, that perseverance in prayer that Paul so often talks about is so needed. Mm-hmm. Yeah. And I would just, you know, we covet those perseverant prayers for the teams, but also for the, you know, the local churches that are responding in Colombia and Venezuela, the people that have been affected. So yeah, prayer is so powerful. And just we, you know, to not forget that, to stay consistent in our prayers.
6: I love how Thomas and his team, they're clinging to God's word, especially Ephesians 2:10. We don't have to go through a disaster to reach a point in life and ask God, how am I going to do this? Life is hard. But like Thomas said, we're called to trust. We are God's workmanship, created in Christ Jesus, and He has works planned out for us. We just need to be faithful. He's planned them in advance. And when you step out in faith and you say yes to the little things, God will equip you for the big things. Please be praying for these ongoing responses in Colombia and Venezuela. I love Thomas's challenge to persevere in prayer. May we do this week and every week. Thank you for listening, and God bless you.

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1: Honestly, nobody really wants a hero that comes in and is weak. A hero's job is to come in and save. You know, maybe they're not perfect. Maybe they are an unlikely hero. But ultimately, that's what we want a hero to do, to show up and convince us they have what it takes. And Jesus did none of this. He came in to weakness, obscurity, rejection, and suffering. That was the way he planned it, the way he chose. So you might be overlooking the very places, such as weakness, obscurity, rejection, suffering, where God is most active in you, doing his work, which of course is always good.
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1: I don't know if you knew this, but there's no kind of test, written or otherwise, before you can be used by God. So he's not going to try to make you do that. He's not waiting to administer that. So you shouldn't be waiting around either.

0: KCBI.
1: It's a hard truth, but I've learned it. The thing breaking my pride is so often also opening my eyes. Reminder for me when I'm in those seasons to not waste them.

0: KCBI.
1: I'm Doug Hanna. Question. How have you failed? I mean, in a significant way, you had a plan, it looked good, and you failed. And maybe it was on you, maybe it wasn't, I don't know. We have this point, all of us do, where the self-confidence that we get from being capable at something, it runs out. It's not intended to be inexhaustible. And then something gets exposed, at least for me, how fragile so many of the things I really put my trust in are. And that could be any number of things. I won't go down the list because we all know what they are. They're good things, but we make them ultimate things. And those are shaky. God is the only one we can really build our foundation or build our home on, our life on. He's the foundation. And the cross of Christ reminds us God absolutely can bring life out of places that indeed do look completely hopeless.
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1: I love listening to KCBI, especially with my family, my son, who sings in the back and is just praising Jesus. The songs that are played on here and the lessons speak more to me and to my son more than anything. I just want to thank you so much for everything you said.

0: KCBI.
1: Who knows if I can pull it off, but my job today here, as far as I'm concerned, is to convince you to take the pressure off yourself in some way that you're applying it to yourself. That's what a lot of us do. Our lives are spent trying to prove something, our worth, that Jesus already settled at the cross. It's exhausting, and you can stop.

0: KCBI.
1: You've probably figured out, if you're listening for a while, Christian is in our name. We're a Christian radio station. And so that means, of course, there's two things. You know, we talk about Christian things, and we serve people who would call themselves Christian. I guess the third one is in there, that we're here, you know, to give a message of hope to people that wouldn't call themselves Christian. So it's really for everybody in that sense. But the thing that kills me about it is that we so often, as Christians, put a word in front of Christian, a strong Christian, a committed Christian, a mature Christian. We're sort of saying there something that is kind of obvious, that some people have been doing this a long time, or their faith seems deep, or they understand their Bible well, they're mature. You can tell they're Christians. The thing, though, that's the problem is that we size people up like that based purely on externals. And the deal with God is that the more we recognize we need grace, well, that's how we grow. And sometimes looking like somebody who really needs grace and looking impressive are not the same thing. And sometimes even to ourselves, we say something like, I really should be further down the road than I am right now with this. Yeah, you probably should be. But all it means ultimately is that you don't need to feel impressive in your own eyes, and that you can once again be amazed at God's grace.

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1: I'm Doug Hanna. 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You know you need it. You know you've fallen short. 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It actually means, I think, you're beginning to understand the deal with God more clearly, that it is all of grace, and we always need it, not just on the first day we walk with Jesus, but literally every day, every hour of every day.
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1: Did you know you can just stop today? 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Neither one gets the final word about you. 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
1: Grateful for you. My name is Doug. Have you noticed how optimizing everything is the deal? We can do this through technology. So everybody's got a Fitbit or an Apple Watch. We're always tracking our sleep and our fitness and our heart rate and our labs. And we're always making sure that everything is optimized as best as is possible. And we do this in all phases of life. Optimizing, improving, achieving. It's a pressure that can sneak into our relationship with God, too. Not helpful. We're not being asked to optimize. We're not being asked to somehow hone our skills when it comes to us and God. See, Jesus didn't come to earth, live his life, die the death that he died, and on the cross declare, "It's almost finished." No, he said, "It is finished." So you get to wake up every day, and maybe you're the kind of person who just can't help yourself. I've got to make things as ideal as I can, do the very best that I can, and make everything just nearly perfect if I can. Or you're not that person. Either way, it changes how you wake up in the morning when you recognize it is finished.
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1: Hi, my name is Nathan. I'm from Temple. I've been a KCBI listener for a few months now. As a new Christian coming into Christianity for the first time, everything was such a blur. But then after I started listening to KCBI, everything started to come clear and make more sense.

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1: I'm Doug Hanna, here to announce on this ordinary day that you can stop keeping score, because your relationship with God rests on what Jesus has accomplished and completed for you. It is not resting on how well you have managed your week or your month or your life. And the reason? The cross.

0: KCBI.
1: I'm a dad of four, granddad of four, and I learned something. I didn't always do well at this, but I learned as a dad, one of the most powerful things I can do is a word of encouragement to let one of my kids know I appreciate them. Or if they did a good job on something, to communicate that. I still try to, even though they're most of them don't really, they don't listen. They're older now, like they're in their 20s and 30s. And so, oh, dad's got something to say? Sure, we've heard this before, but we try. What I never want to have be the case, though, is that if they didn't do a good job on something, or maybe I forgot to point out that they did a good job on something, I don't want them to get their identity from that. They're loved. They're my kids. They always will be. That'll never change. And it's the same thing with us and God. Your identity rests in Christ. So your standing with him is steady, even as your emotions and your circumstances and your motivational purity shift and change. And I find that so reassuring.

0: KCBI.
1: I'm Doug Hanna. You've probably heard about the Apostle Paul. He wrote most of the New Testament, and it was a guy that just had his life completely turned around thanks to one walk down a road from God. Got a hold of him, changed everything, and he had a physical weakness. Some people say it was his eyes, and that may very well have been, but it was some sort of thing that he was praying for God. He called it a thorn in the flesh. He prayed to get rid of it, and he kept asking. Fair. He kept asking because he was persistent. And God's answer, effectively, no. God also said something else. My grace is enough for you. And that's not how we like it. We'd like immediate strength, deliverance, immediately. God will do that. I'm not saying he won't, but God often provides sustaining grace instead of the turnaround or the change that we want. Not because he's distant or doesn't care, but because, depending on him, that's going to produce something deeper in us than having our problems fixed ever could.
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1: 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The Pharisees all over the Bible, they didn't reject Jesus because they were too bad, but because they thought they were good enough on their own. That's the difference.
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1: My daughter was in a very bad car accident. Her life was spared. And I know that was just God. But as a single person, I never feel alone because God ministers to me through the music and the teachings. 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

0: KCBI.
1: Hey, this is Doug. And if you think about it, the bigger threat, like to us, is our belief that we can be good enough for God rather than we're too bad for him. I'm convinced of this. I'm absolutely convinced of this because we like to build little kingdoms that we build out of our own goodness. And then we can compare notes. We can say, well, I'm maybe not perfect, but I'm more righteous than that other person. Grace always threatens that. It tears down every ladder that says, hey, you can do this on your own. And instead it says, no, rest in what has been done for you. You're already home. The gospel is not about God helping you finish what you started. It's about him finishing what he started in you.

0: KCBI.
1: I wonder if some of us are walking around. We don't know this, like in so many words, but we do this. We walk around afraid that we're going to look vulnerable. We self-protect ourselves so that we can look holy and strong. Underneath, though, what's really driving that is fear. Fear of being weak. Fear of needing too much. Grace comes along and exposes that fear. Not to shame, but to free us. 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When you're flat on your back, the only place you can turn is the one who gives you all the strength that you ever needed in the first place.
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1: The loudest things we hear aren't always the most important things we hear. 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

0: KCBI.
1: I'm Doug Hannah. It's really nice to have you here today. Have you noticed that a lot of times we have this pressure? We get this all the time from everything to optimize everything, optimize our sleep, optimize our health, even optimize our prayer life, our disciplines, all that stuff, to always be moving up to the next level. It's kind of exhausting. And I'm really glad, because for a while I thought that that was what the Christian life was about. And I'm really glad that it's not. It's not about leveling up. It's about returning back to the cross and back to grace, back to the mercy that nobody ever outgrows. It isn't a ladder. It's really more like a spiral. And sometimes it's not fun, but we're always held by the same grace that saved us to begin with.
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1: My name's Anna Maria, and I lost my husband going on 5 years ago, 43 years. 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Last year, I was baptized. I am so grateful, and I'm grateful for your radio station.

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1: No, you're not too messy for God. 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Grace can get into places that you and I have spent years trying to clean up.

0: KCBI.
1: If you're somebody who spends a lot of time just obsessing, maybe worried, I'm not sure what the right word is, over am I growing enough as a Christian? Am I doing enough for God? I'm going to gently suggest to you that the devil kind of likes it when you do that. Seriously. Now, if you're somebody who never thinks about this stuff, maybe that's another thing. But if you're always obsessing over your spiritual growth, I think the devil's quite okay with that, because that means your eyes are not on Jesus. They're on yourself. It's an obsession that feels kind of right, but it's turned inward, and that's the wrong place to be turning. True transformation happens when we look away from ourselves and fix our eyes on Jesus.

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1: So they've told me my whole life the word gospel means good news. That's what it is. And I can't think of anything that is not good news, that's the opposite of good news. Then you need to polish up your resume so that you can look great based on your own efforts before God. That is not good news. That's crushing. If you look to Jesus, just an example, that's crushing because we can't do that. What Jesus wants from us is not our polished resume, but our burdened heart. And that's the freedom. That is the good news. The cross is not for high performers. It's for the desperate and the spent and the spiritually bankrupt. This is where grace comes alive.
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1: I am a widowed single mom. 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
1: If you had to sum it all up, what do you want the story of your life to be? You may have seen the news that Dolly Parton passed away, and it's been said of Dolly that she always led with love. What a great quality to live your life by. In fact, it made me ask the question, am I leading with love? It's what Jesus said to do. He said to love the Lord your God with all your heart, your mind, your soul, your body, your strength, and to love your neighbor equal that to that of how you love yourself. It's not only what Jesus said to do, it's also how Jesus lived his own life. There are a million stories coming out right now about the fruit of Dolly's life, and it's always great to hear those stories after someone passes. I would really like the story of my life to be, he loved like Jesus. Galatians 5:22 and 23 says, the fruit of the Spirit is love, joy, peace, patience, kindness, goodness, faithfulness, gentleness, self-control. Against such things, there is no law.
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1: I've been listening to you guys for many, many years. My son is in prison, and it's just something that I just need every single morning, every single afternoon on the way home. I just need to hear the encouragement that I receive through your radio stations. I love you guys. I feel like I know you personally because I listen to you so often. Thank you for all you do.

0: day.
1: Thanks for hanging out today. 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
2: You might be the type of person who just spontaneously breaks into song or know somebody that does. Mm-hmm. I would not say that's what Jeremy often does.
1: No, I don't, but you do.
2: Do I?
1: Yeah, you will break out in a song sometimes when we're praying.
2: Oh, that's true. Usually it's, let us pray, let us pray. But yesterday, I was taking our youngest son, Tyler, to work. And Jeremy, you started singing something as we were walking out the door. I don't even remember what it was. Mm. But I started then singing to Tyler, just saying, he's so crazy. And Tyler says, but you love him anyway. And I just thought that that was so cute. I was also trying to figure out if he was saying it like, yeah, you know, you love him anyway, and that's neat. Or if it was like, but listen, you still love him, even though he's singing. Mm-hmm.

KCBI. We're your married morning team, Karen and Jeremy. Love that you're here to kick off a new Texas weekend. But would also love to invite you to Monday mornings and every weekday morning beginning at 5:30 for a fun ride into work with KCBI.

0: KCBI, we're your married morning team, Karen and Jeremy.
1: You might store some stuff for a friend. You know, they ask you to keep something at their house or your house.
0: Mm-hmm.
1: Our friends asked us if they could leave their minivan in our driveway while they went on vacation. They
0: were
1: taking a rental car. No problem. So their car has been at our house. But here's the thing. It keeps messing with me every time we're pulling up to the house. I see it. Right. And I'm like, that's not our driveway. Oh, we're in the next one. I'm like, no, that is us. Because
0: yep.
1: I'm not used to the minivan being there. Though I will say, our cats are really enjoying it. They think we have bought them shade for the driveway whenever they're outside. They are going to be so disappointed at the end of this week when that minivan leaves.
0: Well, we always wonder, where are the cats when they're outside?
1: Mm-hmm. Now,
0: we just say, go get the cats out from under the van.
2: You remember being 15. 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
1: I spent about 25 years of my life being a drug addict. Recently got incarcerated last year, and for over a year now I've been sober and gave my life to God. Life's good. I smile every day. Just want to give all the praise to God and thank y'all for y'all's music that gets me through every day.

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1: Praying for our neighbors in Palo Pinto County during these wildfires. And if there's something we can pray for you about, let us know. KCBI.org.

0: 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We're Karen and Jeremy.
1: If you have young kids or grandkids and you're going on a trip and you let them pack their own bag, you kind of want to double check to make sure there are actually clothes in there. So Jody said that she let her youngest son, who's 7 years old, packed for a trip, and she looked inside and, okay, there's at least one shirt. But then there's also like stuffed animals and coloring books and a framed drawing of the Titanic.
0: Okay.
1: He is obsessed with the Titanic, and apparently this is like a thing. I saw a lot of parents commenting on this post about how their kids are really into the Titanic as well, learning about it and the sinking of the ship. And producer Claire, did you have to do something about this in school?
2: Yes, I remember probably about fifth grade, we did an assignment where we got assigned a person who was on the Titanic, and we kind of had to make a journal about their time on the ship. And then we found out at the very end if they survived the Titanic or not. But I also just remember that sticking with me so much, and I wanted to learn everything about the Titanic that I could.
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1: Everything in this life says, claw your way to the top. But the Bible says in John 3 that I need to step back. I need to decrease so that the Lord can lead and increase.

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1: I just wanted to say, really, I'm thankful for KCBI. Been listening to you guys for probably about a year now. The mix of song and worship and teaching is just a wonderful mix. KCBI has been there for me and has impacted my life in a very positive way.

0: KCBI, we're Karen and Jeremy.
1: When your kids are little, there's something that they just become obsessed with and they love so much. Like our son was really into Thomas the Tank, and he had a little Thomas the Tank engine that he took with him everywhere, including the soccer field. So we want to know, what is it that your child was obsessed with?
2: He loved all the dinosaurs. Dinosaurs, we would buy dinosaur after dinosaur. You know, they used to come in these little tubs, and we would buy those all the time. And my husband was like, how many more dinosaurs does he need?
0: More.
2: And so we had all the dinosaurs, like the T-Rexes, the Triceratops, all of them. And he knew them by name. You know how you would step on, like, Legos? We would step on dinosaurs because they're all everywhere.
1: Oh, no.

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This is Trusting God on KCBQ.

0: KCBI, we're Karen and Jeremy, and when your kids are little, you know, there's something they love so much they become obsessed with, or maybe even something that you yourself were obsessed with.
1: When I was growing up, there used to be patterns that you could cut out of fabric, and it would have the print of a bear or something else, and then you would sew the edges together, and you would stuff it with however much stuffing you wanted.
0: Yeah, kind of make a pillow out of it.
1: Yes, and my mom did this with a teddy bear. That teddy bear was my best buddy. I went everywhere with that teddy bear. One day I asked my dad, do you remember that teddy bear that I took everywhere with me? Whatever happened to that? He goes, I don't know what you're talking about. I said, what? How could you not know?
2: My daughter was born back in 91. We picked her up from the hospital in a little pink blanket, and it had the little silk ends on it, on the binding on it. Mm-hmm. That child would not leave that thing anywhere. She would not leave it at home. It went everywhere she went. So here's the kicker to it. She still has it.
1: Really? It lasted?
2: Well, it's got holes in it.
0: There's parts of it anyway.
2: Yeah, it's all complete, but it's paper.
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1: There's nowhere you can go today that Jesus isn't with you. He said in Matthew 28:20, I am with you always, even to the end.

0: done.
1: Hey, we're your married morning team, Karen and Jeremy, KCBI.
0: This is not the best time of year to have a garage sale because It is so hot. But what do you do if you have stuff you want to get rid of? Well, some of the people in our neighborhood have the answer because they have posted on our neighborhood Facebook page. And they took pictures of everything they want to get rid of with the prices. So you can just message them if there's something you want to get.
1: It's kind of like Facebook Marketplace, right? Only the lazy way to do it. You have to come pick it up from my house.
0: It sort of is. Somebody else decided they don't even want to mess with prices or anything. So they literally just lined the curb in front of their home with all this stuff and said, come get it. It's free.
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KCBI, true confession, I've been holding off on mowing the backyard because it's just been so hot. 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
1: I can't tell you how many times the perfect song has come on at the perfect time to help me in a situation. Just helps me realize, okay, God, I know that you're hearing me and you understand what I'm going through, and I know you just gave me that song to tell me that.

0: WCBI, we're Karen and Jeremy, your married morning team.
1: It doesn't take long for you to figure out that moms and dads have different parenting styles. This was never so apparent than at a Texas Rangers game my son Tyler and I went to this week. Mm-hmm. Sitting behind us was a young family, and mom was explaining to her son, as if maybe this was his very first game, how baseball worked. So if they hit the ball in the air and they catch it, it's an out. If he gets swings three times and misses it, that's also an out. Mm-hmm. So she was going through all of these things.
0: Was he a young boy?
1: Very young.
0: Okay.
1: And so she saw the pitcher hit the batter with a ball.
0: Ooh. Ouch.
1: And she told her son, oh no, the batter just got hit with a 90 mile per hour pitch. That had to hurt so bad. And then I hear the dad say, yeah, and sometimes everybody from both of the benches come out and they get in a big fight over that. I don't think mom appreciated that parenting style.

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0: Thanks for sharing the day. KCBI, we're Karen and Jeremy.
1: If you have pets, you know some of the things that they're scared of. Like, you might have a dog that's scared of thunder.
0: Sure.
1: Our cats are scared of the doorbell. And I think they know when the doorbell rings, there's a stranger there. Mm-hmm. Our cat, Dutch, he will, like, make sure he can see the door from a distance. And he growls like a dog. It's kind of the weirdest thing I've never seen a cat do that before. So yesterday, pull up to the house, and Dutch is outside, and I'm going to let him in. But my hands are full, so I thought, well, I'll just ring the doorbell and have our son Tyler come open it up and let us in. And we have that ring doorbell, you know, the ding, ding, ding, ding. And as soon as that sound was made, Dutch went running to the bushes. And I was like, dude, we are literally the people you are scared of.
2: Karen and Jeremy in the morning.
0: Marriage misunderstandings can happen. When I brought home the groceries, Karen pulls out a bag of chocolate chips.
1: I thought it was so sweet that you thought about me at the grocery store.
0: Those chips weren't for Karen. Not that she couldn't have any. 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

KCBI. Unfortunately, wildfires are nothing new in Texas, and we are praying for everybody who's been affected by the fires, especially the Ross Fire, for the firefighters, and praying for some much-needed rain.

0: Good morning, KCBI.
1: The heat lingers. In fact, it's been so long that I am no longer growing vine-ripened tomatoes. I'm now growing sun-dried tomatoes. When I pull them off there, they are just like a little round piece of jerky.

0: Good morning. We're Karen and Jeremy on KCBI.
1: Obviously, it's hot outside. Mm-hmm. It may be even hotter in your car. Mm. When you open that door, feels like an oven. Have you forgotten anything in your car that the heat has melted? We would love to hear the story. Producer Claire?
2: When I was in high school and had first started driving, I would buy like the little dollar store window clings to go with each holiday. So like Easter or Christmas, and they were just kind of jelly and would stick on the window. You could see it.
0: And something little fun.
2: Got around to summer and I got some summery ones, and they were only up for a couple days, and the ones that didn't fall off kind of fused to the window.
0: Oh, no.
2: Had to get the Goo Gone and scrape those things off. Yeah, that was the last season I had those up.
0: Not made for Texas.
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1: Hi, I'm Gary. I have listened to Christian radio, several different stations, for 20, 25 years. I really enjoy the station. The music is wonderful. It's uplifting. I also like to listen to some teaching shows like Dr. Jeremiah.

0: of truth. KCBI, we're Karen and Jeremy, your married morning team.
1: Your icebreaker question of the day is, what is something that you left in your car? Maybe it melted, or in one case, I had a friend who had gone to the grocery store and one of those tubes of biscuits had rolled out of the bag and she didn't know it, and it exploded after being so hot in the sun.
2: One time I had a screwdriver laying in the front seat of my truck at work, and it was in the sun, and I reached in my truck to pick it up, and it melted over in my hand.
0: It didn't hurt you, right?
2: No, it didn't hurt me. It's just really weird that a big, thick plastic handle like that would, on a screwdriver, would bend over like
0: Okay, well, I'm glad it didn't hurt you, but you're right. That's unbelievable that it would be that hot to melt the plastic. Wow, it's crazy.
1: Texas sun is a whole different level.
0: Yeah, right?
2: It sure is.

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1: If you need wisdom for decisions about relationships or a job, KCBI has a new devotional called Wisdom for Real Life. 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
1: You are sharing some epic stories on today's icebreaker question. Things you've left in the car and maybe they've melted or something else happened to them.
2: I left a 12-pack of Dr. Pepper in the truck. 2 hours later, 8 of them had exploded. They were all over the interior of the truck.
1: Oh, no. And when that gets on the top, did you have fabric on the top?
2: Yes, it got on the fabric, yes.
1: It's impossible.
2: Yeah, it just happened like last week.
1: Oh no. I'm so sorry that happened. If you figure out how to really get it out, let me know.
0: I was going to say, does your truck still smell like soda?
2: No, not really.
1: Okay, good.
2: It's just so hot in there that, you know.
1: Is it burned it off?
2: Yeah, that's probably what happened.
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0: Charity Gale, I Speak Jesus on KCBI. Hi, I'm Donna Cruz. You ever do something really big and you just want your favorite person in life to come right alongside of you? Well, Emma was about to run her very first half marathon. She was terrified and she was just hoping her boyfriend Jason would kind of step up and do it with her. But Jason wasn't a runner, so it just wasn't happening. So while she's busy training for months, she had no idea that her boyfriend had been keeping something from her, something he'd been doing in secret. He didn't want to distract her from her goal to do the run, so he decided not to break the news about why he hadn't been around so much and why he had made so many excuses lately. But he did agree to drive her to the race. She had no idea that when he picked her up that morning, she'd soon be completely in tears. When she got to the registration table to pick up her bib, there was also one for Jason. He had been secretly training for months to run with her. And in 2 hours and 29 minutes, they crossed the finish line together, hand in hand.
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1: I just wanted to let y'all know what a blessing it is that we have your station that I've been listening to. 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I don't know how y'all have stayed on the air for so long. 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

0: Corey Asbury on KCBI. I'm Donna Cruz. Earlier this week, I had a chance to have a chat with a retired pastor. His name is Mark Westerfield, and he pastored a congregation, the same one, for 40 years. When he wrapped up his time with that, he wrote a book about it called Staying Put and Standing Strong. And although this was about sticking with a congregation for four decades, I thought it had a lot of implications when it comes to families, too, and how we just have to dig our heels in sometimes and stick with it. He also shared something that I think a lot of us could take to heart. He said, I've seen children come from really terrible homes and grow up to become really great people. 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And maybe you felt like this before too. He said, I knew everything about parenting until I had children.
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Thanks to your partnership with the Ministry of KCBI and other local resources, over 16,000 bottles of cold water were handed out to the unsheltered in our community this hot Texas summer. 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

0: Brandon Lake on KCBI. Hi, I'm Donna Cruz. A friend of mine did kind of an interesting experiment with one of her kids. She had her daughter look through her high school yearbook and talk about what she saw. Just about the clothes, not hairstyles or makeup trends, just fashion. And after she had flipped through several pages, the mom said, well, so what do you think about what everybody's wearing? And her daughter said something pretty interesting. She said, it looks like they only had one place to shop and everybody had the same three or four choices. That's when mom could have said, kind of like at your school where everybody has to wear all the same things to look cool. But she was a smart mom, so she didn't do that. And they were just able to have a fun conversation ahead of the first day of school. And although some things like that have stayed the same, there are other things about school now with our kids that are vastly different than when we went to school. Think about the fact that our parents couldn't track us. They couldn't see every assignment. They couldn't monitor every grade in real time. They couldn't text us during lunch. They dropped us off at school and just trusted that we'd be okay until 3:15 when they picked us up in the afternoon. And to be honest with you, that feels pretty irresponsible to me now. But I wonder, for our parents, did they have less stress just not being so connected? Maybe the less they knew, the less they had to be worried about. For them, it might have felt pretty freeing.
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1: God just speaks through the music at just the right time. My mom had gone through heart surgery, and things got difficult in the midst of the surgery, so it took longer than it should have. But music, of course, gave me the strength to make it through that, and all throughout the time that I've been with her for the recovery. Thank y'all for your prayers. Thank you for the blessing that you all are.

November 1st, we'll be here before you know it. And so will this band, Mercy Me, with Jeremy Camp and Tim Timmons, Dickie's Arena. 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

0: Chris McClarney, Speak to the Mountains on KCBI. I'm Donna Cruz. Even though it's been really expensive lately to fly, airlines are trying to do everything they can to make the experience a little bit better. One airline, you may have noticed this, American, took out all their TV screens, you know, on the back of the seats almost 10 years ago. Well, they've decided to put those back because other airlines that kept theirs say, yeah, people actually like it. But Americans like, it made the plane lighter and we saved money on fuel, but they never really passed those savings along to their customers. So starting in 2028, they're going to put those screens back in. They're also going to update things like Bluetooth and newer charging ports. And I was thinking about this because we have taken some flights this year and they have been very, very pricey. And I don't know if adding a screen to the back of the seat would make me choose one airline over another. For me, I don't think that would change my mind at all, just so we can have a screen that's slightly larger than our phones to watch something on. I just want to pay less. I just want a cheaper flight with a comfy seat.
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5: 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I don't know if I'm going to eat today. 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

0: Francesca Battistelli, Holy Spirit on KCBI. Hi, I'm Donna Cruz. This was tough to hear, and it's even still kind of hard to talk with you about now, but I've shared some of the struggles that we went through, especially in the last few years with one of the kids, and it's been the hardest thing that we have ever had to deal with in life. To be honest, it hasn't gotten better, and in some ways, it's even gotten worse. And the thing that was hard to hear last night, after we finished praying, my husband said to me, I got to tell you the truth, that I've been mad at God lately. And I was like, whoa, this is heavy. And I think we've all had these kinds of conversations, right? Where we can say, God, I don't understand why you're allowing this, why you're not doing something. And we had an honest conversation about it. Psalm 10 says that God sees trouble and grief. Psalm 34 says he's close to the brokenhearted. And scripture tells us over and over again that God cares about justice. So the point he came to was that if he was this upset and angry about everything that had happened and is continuing to happen, how much more upset about it all is God? This is God's child, and we're his children too. We don't have to convince him that it's wrong or urge him to care. He already does. And maybe that's where we're trying to get to, just not pretending that we're okay with what's happening, but trusting that God sees what we can't see. He knows what we don't know. And he's working in places where, from where I'm standing, it seems like absolutely nothing is happening. But Romans 12 reminds us, too, that ultimately justice belongs to him. So we talked about giving him the anger instead of letting it consume us, how his justice is going to be better than ours, and his love for everybody involved is more than we can love. And eventually, and I do believe, I have to believe, that his comfort is going to be greater than the anger we carry. There's no quick solutions to this. I just wanted to share this with you, that if you are in a struggle with something like this too, you're not alone.
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What a week. Pumpkin spice lattes and college football all in the span of the last several days. 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

0: Third day on KCBI. Hi, I'm Donna Cruz. I know it sounds like in a world where we would all ride unicorns to work, but wouldn't it be great if God would just give us the energy to do everything we think we need to do? Like, that would be great. But Paul talks about something pretty different in 2 Corinthians. He says God's strength actually shows up in our weakness. And honestly, that sounds pretty comforting until you're the one who's really tired or really overwhelmed or staring at everything that needs to get done, thinking, I just cannot do it all. But maybe that's not always a bad place to be, because sometimes I think hitting a wall, coming up against our limit, that's what finally makes us admit, I can't do everything. And guess what? We were never supposed to. There is something pretty freeing about finally saying, Jesus, I need you in this. I don't have enough of whatever it is I need today without you. We call it weakness, and God calls it a place where his strength can show up.
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5: Do you remember being 15? Your biggest worries were probably a test you weren't ready for, a friend who hurt your feelings, or whether that girl in third period liked you back. Now imagine being 15 and adding this to the list. I don't know if I'm going to eat today. There are over 15,000 homeless teenagers in the DFW and Waco area right now who are getting up, going to school, smiling at their friends, and hoping nobody notices they haven't eaten since yesterday. They're hiding in plain sight. They're couch surfing or living in cars while sitting in the desk next to your kid in school. They're invisible, but their hunger isn't. 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

KCBI has some of the best Bible teachers in the country for you, like Chuck Swindoll. 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

0: and Wilson on KCBI. I'm Donna Cruz. Wow, I feel like all the air got let out of my balloon at once. I got brought down to earth really quickly. I was getting, you know, I'm feeling kind of puffed up because I was reading about what most people have in their junk drawer. And it said something like to like legally qualify as a real junk drawer, you absolutely have to have some of these items, like they're mandatory. And I'm thinking, we're so awesome. We're just amazing. We don't have a junk drawer. We don't. There's not one drawer that we pull out and it's full of these things. Rubber bands, a pad of sticky notes, an old tube of super glue, birthday candles. No, we don't. And as I started getting welled up with pride about that, I realized we don't have a junk drawer. We have a cabinet. The whole cabinet is full of these things. And some of the birthday candles, yeah, it was like bonus points if they're partially burned. They are. And I see your junk drawer. And to my junk cabinet, I add D batteries.
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0: Mercy Me on KCBI. Hi, I'm Donna Cruz. Just giving you fair warning, this is part rant, part fun fact, because it's that time of year when pumpkin spice starts showing up everywhere. And there's the usual things, right? Coffee, cereal, cream cheese. I've seen dog treats. This is where, though, I thought it went a little too far. Things like Dawn Platinum Plus Power Wash Dish Spray, pumpkin spice flavor, Glade Soft Mist Air Freshener in pumpkin spice flavor. But this is the one that really got me. Limited edition multi-purpose cleaner, pumpkin spice. And so I'm thinking, okay, this is multi-purpose cleaner. You're going to clean the counters, maybe fill up a bucket with some water and mop the floors, wipe down the cabinets, whatever. Here's the problem. After a little while, it's just going to smell like someone spilled their pumpkin spice coffee creamer somewhere in the kitchen and didn't clean it up. It's going to smell like food all season long. So that's where I feel like things have gotten a little bit carried away. And it actually started way before Starbucks. McCormick's, the spice people, they started selling pumpkin spice back in 1934 because they wanted to help people cut their expenses. Instead of having to buy all the different things, you know, together to make the pumpkin spice, they put it all in one jar. Very smart. And then way back in 2003, Starbucks created this drink. They were going to call it the Fall Harvest Latte, but people decided those words sounded more like a candle from Hobby Lobby. So they ended up doing a little test market in 100 Starbucks stores and decided to call it the Pumpkin Spice Latte. And they have tweaked the recipe over the years. And about 11 years ago, they actually added real pumpkin to it for the very first time. And the rest is history. Now it's pretty much become its own food group. And even though we're still pretty much a calendar month away from fall, it is available today.
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0: Chris Tomlin on KCBI. I'm Donna Cruz. Have you ever wondered why waiting is one of the hardest things we ever do in life? I think the reason it's so difficult is because it takes a lot of patience. And in order to have patience, we have to let go of control and completely give it to God. One person put it this way, that impatience is prideful because it's wanting more control over people and situations than God ever designed for us to have. They went on to say it's actually biblical to have faith in God, to be patient. Makes a lot of sense when you put it together with Proverbs 3, 5, and 6. Trust the Lord with all of your heart and lean not on your own understanding, and always submit to him and he will make your paths straight. While you wait isn't part of that proverb, but it sure kind of fits the theme.
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1: Hi, my name is Nathan. I'm from Temple. I've been a KCBI listener for a few months now. 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

0: KCBI with Chris Tomlin. I'm Donna Cruz. This might be something you've noticed too, that we are really good about doling out advice on waiting until we are the one who has to be patient. Sometimes we quit waiting too early. And if we could only look 5 or 10 years down the road, we would say to ourselves, hey, just hold on, hold out a little bit longer. It's going to be worth it. Because when we don't, unfortunately, a lot of times we look back on those years and realize we settled for a whole lot less than God had for us because we just didn't want to wait. Callie, here you are in the waiting room. What's going on in life right now?
1: God's teaching me to wait right now because we've gone through a lot in our family financially in the last few years. 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
6: Do you remember being 15? 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

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Hey, how's it going? Happy Saturday to you. I'm Dave Moore. Glad you are here listening, however you're listening. 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

0: KCBI, I'm Dave Moore, praying for our first responders, everybody impacted by the wildfires. There is a famous poem out there it's hanging on the wall at a lot of firehouses across the country. And if it's not hanging on the wall, then the firefighters, they know it by heart. It's called The Fireman's Prayer, written by a firefighter from Kansas back in the day named A.W. Smokey Lynn. When I am called to duty, God, whenever flames may rage, give me the strength to save some life, whatever be its age. Help me to embrace a little child before it's too late, or some older person from the horror of that fate. Enable me to be alert and hear the weakest shout, and quickly and efficiently to put the fire out. I want to fill my calling and give the best in me to guard my neighbor and protect his property. And if according to your will, I have to lose my life, please bless with your protecting hand my loving family from strife. Lord, protect our first responders, our firefighters out there on the front lines. Amen.
1: Would you put a 10-year-old child on a city bus alone in downtown Dallas? 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I'm Philip McCallum of Philip's House. I open doors to Israel. I'm there often, and I've seen everyday life in Israel with my own eyes. The headlines don't always tell the whole story. 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
1: You know, in my car, I listen to the great music provided by our Christian stations. I normally listen to another Christian station. I got in my car today, and you guys were on the radio. I don't recall that I've changed the station. I just thought that it was an opportunity, maybe divine intervention. I love what you're doing on the air. May God bless you, and you guys keep doing the great work you're doing, and I appreciate it.

KCBI, and this is not a question from Chris Tomlin here. How great is our God? It's not a, how great is our God? No, it's how great is our God? That is a statement. Here, take a listen.

0: KCBI, hey, heads up here. It's the thinking song. That's what I call this one from Casting Crowns. You might be thinking about somebody. Scars in Heaven.
1: If I had only known the last time would be the last time, I would have put off all the things I had to do.

0: KCBI. Hey there, I'm Dave Moore, and we are 1 week away from this, okay? September 5th. It's a big day. So, what would you say? Would you ask him a question? Saturday, September 5th, a big day for Weldon Bowen in Tyler, Texas. He's a veteran, and he's got a request. You can make his day here. September 5th is his birthday, and he's looking for you to send him a card. Weldon is turning 100 years old next Saturday, and I have his address, all right? He's just looking for 100 birthday cards. I think he's going to get a little bit more than that. So if you want to send Weldon a birthday card, happy birthday, Weldon. You made it to 100. What's your secret? Here's what you do. Just text VET, V-E-T, VET, to 97309, and I will send you his address, okay? Got some time here. 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

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Hey, I'm Dave Moore. And you know what? If you are kind of thinking, I don't have it all together in life, Dave. Okay, well, a good reminder in this one from Crowder. We go to the cross just as we are. Come on.

KCBI. Hey, I'm Dave Moore. You got wisdom? Yeah, I got plenty, Dave. I'm good. We could always use a little bit more, right? 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

0: KCBI. Hey, what's up? How are you? I'm Dave Moore. You know how we do Verse of the Day Kids here? It's kids reading Bible verses. And it's pretty much me driving around all over the place, recording kids at different churches and schools. And last Sunday, I was at Waypoint Church in Justin, Texas. And I've been there before, so I've gotten to know the kids. And there's this one kid there. I gave him a nickname. But he did a really good job, too.
1: Psalm 21. May the Lord answer you when you are in distress. May the name of the God of Jacob protect you. Bye.
0: Bye.
2: What's your real name?
3: Reichel.
2: And how come I call you
3: Because I like it.
2: No, because I asked what your name was that one time, and you went,
3: Yeah.
0: And now all the kids call him and that's how nicknames start. And maybe you have one. I have one. Billy. Some of my friends call me that because back in the day, I used to work at a place, and this one guy there was like, you look like a kid who mows my lawn every summer, the kid named Billy, because I wear a hat all the time. So the nickname stuck, and you'll see people calling me that on my Facebook page. But I'd love to hear your nickname. What is it, and how'd you get it? Here's my number, 888-469-9290.
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1: My name's Anna Maria, and I lost my husband going on 5 years ago, 43 years. 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

KCBI, what are you doing on Saturday, December 5th? I don't even know what I'm having for dinner tonight, Dave. All right, well, just a heads up. These guys are coming to Fort Worth, Dickies Arena. 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

0: KCBI. Hi, I'm Dave Moore. Do you have a nickname? If so, how did you get it? Like, what's that story? You know how we do Verse of the Day Kids here? Kids reading Bible verses. It's basically me driving around all over the place recording kids at different churches and schools. And last Sunday, I was at Waypoint Church in Justin, Texas. And I've been there before, so I've gotten to know the kids. And there's this one kid there. He did a really good job, but I gave him a nickname. U-M, or U-M-M, or however you want to spell it.
1: Psalm 21. May the Lord answer you when you are in distress. May the name of the God of Jacob protect you. Bye.
2: Bye. What's your real name?
3: Raiko.
2: And how come I call you
3: Because I like it.
2: No, because I asked what your name was that one time, and you went,
3: Yeah.
0: Yeah, that's how nicknames start, right? Lorelai, you have a nickname, too. They call you LJ. What's your full name?
4: Lorelai June Shufflebine.
0: Man, that is a name, Lorelai.
4: Thanks.
0: Yeah, so yeah, that makes sense. LJ, okay. When did they start calling you that?
4: My teacher started calling me it about a month ago when I started school because my name was too hard to pronounce.
0: That's what I was going to say. That's something I totally would have done, too. I'd be like, Lorelai, no, forget LJ. That's it. Forget it. Your name is LJ. That's it.
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6: Marriage misunderstandings can happen. When I brought home the groceries, Karen pulls out a bag of chocolate chips.
7: I thought it was so sweet that you thought about me at the grocery store.
6: Those chips weren't for Karen. 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

KCBI, November 1st seems like it's far away, but really it's not. I mean, it's August 29th. 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And these guys, Mercy Me and Jeremy Camp, coming to Dickies Arena in Fort Worth, November 1st. 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
1: 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I feel like I know you personally because I listen to you so often. 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

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Yeah.

KCBI, encouraging music and words of hope. And we have living hope. That's Jesus. Phil Wickham singing about our living hope. How good.

0: redeemed. KCBI, how's it going? I'm Dave Moore. Do you have a favorite mug? Maybe keep it at the office, or you got one at home? I got one here, and I use it every single day right here in the studio. It's my Arizona State Parks and Trails mug. It's just this brown mug, and it's got, you know, the shape of the state on it and a cactus and a pine tree on it. And I remember the day I got it. It was a freezing cold day. I was walking around, hiking around Oracle State Park just north of Tucson, and this is my favorite mug. We have dozens of them, though, at home, and so many, they take up so much space. But you know, little free book libraries that people put out there on their front lawn? Instead of books, some people are putting mugs in there because it's a great way to get rid of stuff, you know? Leave a mug or take a mug, and it's a good way to declutter. I love this idea.
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1: I spent about 25 years of my life being a drug addict. 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Life's good. I'm small every day. Just want to give all the praise to God and thank y'all for all his music that gets me through every day. Mm-hmm.

KCBI, if you feel like you've messed up one too many times and God's going to give up on you, that one's a lost cause. Well, hold on a second. Matthew West is singing here. He is the God who stays.

0: KCBI. Hey there, I'm Dave Moore. You know what's coming up on Tuesday next week? It's fall. Well, meteorological, I'm not saying that right. Fall. Like scientists say, oh yeah, the seasons are changing. It's September 1st. Are you ready for fall? I'm ready for the cooler temps because it's been, what, triple digits for like ever? Have you had any pumpkin spice lattes yet? Because that came back on Monday. I've had one. I don't know. It's like I'm not feeling it. It's been so hot, but and also they're expensive. I'll just make them at home. It's a lot cheaper myself. But they're saying pumpkin spice is on the way out based on like Google trends and what people are looking for. And it's not pumpkin spice. You know what the thing that people want to have like latte-wise now? Banana? That's not a thing, is it? I'm not a minion. I don't want a banana latte.
1: Do you remember being 15? Your biggest worries were probably a test you weren't ready for, a friend who hurt your feelings, or whether that girl in third period liked you back. Now imagine being 15 and adding this to the list. I don't know if I'm going to eat today. There are over 15,000 homeless teenagers in the DFW and Waco area right now who are getting up, going to school, smiling at their friends, and hoping nobody notices they haven't eaten since yesterday. They're hiding in plain sight. They're couch surfing or living in cars while sitting in the desk next to your kid in school. They're invisible, but their hunger isn't. 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

KCBI, there's Jeremy Camp. Now, that guy and these guys I'm playing right now, Mercy Me, they're coming to Fort Worth. Dickies Arena on November 1st. And I know it sounds far off, but it's really not. And if you want to find out more about this, want to see them in concert, KCBI.org. I'm fine.

0: KCBI. I'm Dave Moore. It's fair season. Tomorrow is the last day of the North Texas Fair in Rodeo. I was there last weekend, and this is around the corner.
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0: We are less than a month away, opening day for the State Fair of Texas, coming up on September 25th. And a blessing here, because stuff is expensive. Things will be cheaper at the State Fair of Texas. Admission? Parking? Corny dogs? Fletcher's corny dogs will be less than $10. $10 for a corny dog is a lot, but still. And now that I know that they're less than, you know, they're a little bit cheaper, I'll be like, all right, give me $9.
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